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0: have said they intend to file a vindictive prosecution motion. Bobby Allen, NPR News.
1: Law enforcement officers in New York can no longer wear a mask while on duty. The state's governor signed a bill into law this week saying it applies to local, state, and federal officers who are operating in New York. This is NPR. The restaurant industry is facing pressure from rising inflation, worker shortages, and the war in Iran. As NPR's Joe Hernandez reports, that prompted one restaurant in Austin, Texas, to let diners pay whatever they want one night a week.
2: Since December, Tuesdays at Locadoro in Austin have been pay what you will, something the restaurant's owners hoped would entice back customers wary of spending too much money. One customer, Zayed Alhamed, said his family can't always afford a nice meal out.
3: But I figured this is an opportunity to actually, you know, experience something a little better without having to, shell out $150 for the four of us.
2: A YouGov report from October found that 37% of U.S. diners said they were dining out less often than they had a year earlier, while only 8% said they were going out more. The top reasons for staying home were rising menu prices and a desire to save money. Joe Hernandez, NPR News.
1: At the French Open, defending champ Coco Gauff lost three sets to Anastasia Potapova in the third round. That's ending her chance at another title. Gauff and her 30th-ranked opponent traded long baseline rallies before mostly empty stands as French fans stayed away so they could watch the Champions League soccer final that France's PSG won. It's the earliest loss by a reigning women's singles champ at the Open since 2022. 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
5: Here's your Radio IQ forecast. Mostly clear tonight east of the Blue Ridge, with lows in the upper 40s. A few clouds in western Virginia will keep lows in the mid-50s for the Bristol area. Mostly sunny for Sunday, with highs in the mid to upper 70s. A few showers and storms possible for far southwest Virginia overnight. Mostly sunny Monday, with highs in the upper 70s to around 80. Some showers and storms possible in the southwest and south side. Radio IQ. Here's your Radio IQ.
6: 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Hi, I'm Daniel Thompson.
7: And I'm Brandon Gray, and this week we're walking that runway and exploring the history of fashion.
6: That's right, Bran. 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
7: 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You'll get a shot at the title of Who What When Champion of the Week, and there's nothing more fashionable than this, Dano. The Who What When Fanny Pack.
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7: You're not lying, Dan. I wear mine almost every day, and I get compliments on it on the regular.
6: I've been with you when you've gotten compliments.
7: I know.
6: And it's quite handsome.
7: Thank you.
6: And, Bran, I guess I owe you some compliments on the outfit you have on right now. I've tried not to mention it, but just you, if you just go ahead and describe it for folks at home.
7: I appreciate it. And I'm glad you noticed, because you don't normally notice.
6: That's right.
7: In honor of today's episode, I am wearing a full Louis Vuitton velour tracksuit. So that's...
6: And when you say Louis Vuitton, you mean Louis Vuitton.
7: I don't. No, I got... Some might say conned. I think I got the better of the bargain there, because you can't tell. You can't tell that it's not.
6: It says Vuitton on the outside, V-O-O-T-O-O-N.
7: But it's chic.
8: Okay.
7: And it was cheaper.
8: It is very chic.
7: But yeah. I do have it paired with these Gucci slides.
8: You mean Gucci?
7: No, Gucci.
8: I can see the G-U-T-C-H-Y. Yeah. I see what they did there, yeah.
7: I just think that people can't tell from afar.
8: No. And what you're doing, I see what you're doing.
7: Yes.
8: This is like a throwback of fashion, like the mid-aughts, like the mid-2000s.
7: 100%. I think it's all coming back.
8: You think so?
7: I do.
8: And we're ready for it with this episode, Brian. I can tell you that. This is all about the history of fashion. But we're not just talking about the Gucci and the Vuittons,
7: right,
8: from, you know, the trends from the early 2000s. We're going to be looking back on a lot of different styles that have gone in and out of popularity over the years, including some going back as far as the 1400s.
7: Oh, thank God. I can't wait to hear about those 15th century threads.
8: I know, you're champing at the bit. But before we get to that general fashion history, I wanted to briefly touch on the history of something closely related to fashion. That's right. The department store.
7: Ah, the department store. Dan, we can't talk about fashion without talking about where most of us would see these styles in the first place.
8: At least, you know, a few decades ago, right, anyway. So as far as we can tell, the idea of a store offering a wide range of goods under one roof goes back to at least the 1700s, with many historians usually pointing to Harding, Howell and Company's Grand Fashionable magazine in London as the first modern department store.
7: Whoa, you're telling me it was both grand and fashionable? Tell me more, Dan.
8: The store opened in 1796 and catered mostly to middle-class women, a group that was newly affluent at the time, thanks in large part to the economic, technological, and societal changes brought on by the Industrial Revolution.
7: Right.
8: Harding, Howell, and Company gave these folks a space where they could freely browse and shop the latest furs, hats, jewelry, and more, all from the luxury of one store.
7: I gotta be honest with you, Dan. I was on the fence, but this does sound both grand and fashionable.
8: Right?
7: Incredible.
8: Throughout the 18 and 1900s, the department store began to grow into what we now know today. Innovations were happening all over the world, including here in the U.S., Europe, and Japan, but the U.K. continued to be influential in this area. In fact, many historians look to the Great Exhibition, which was kind of a big world's fair hosted in London in 1850, as a lasting influence on department stores.
7: How so?
8: Thanks for asking, Bran. One of the focal points of the Great Exhibition was the Crystal Palace,
7: ooh,
8: a venue built to host the 15,000 exhibitors who brought the latest in fashion, consumer goods, and technology from around the world. Millions of people came through the Crystal Palace that year, and it was considered so important to British leadership that Queen Victoria and Prince Albert presided over the opening.
7: I will say this, Dan, it sounds very important. Now, what kind of impact did the Crystal Palace have on history?
8: I'm glad you asked. Aside from hosting this major event, the building itself was revolutionary in that it was constructed using cast iron and some 300,000 glass panes, which would have been fairly new inventions at that point. It was bright, airy, and ornate, featuring fancy statues and fountains, as well as some of the world's first public restrooms. And all of those choices would have a major influence on how department stores and later shopping malls would be designed and built for the next 150 years.
7: Dan, this was amazing. I didn't know any of this.
8: You didn't know any of this?
7: I didn't know any
8: of
7: it.
8: You're Mr. Fashion with your luxury brands and your Gucci over here.
7: Yeah, well, listen, you might know about the history, Dano, but I know how to wear the fashion.
8: I can't argue with that, Brian. Let's see if our contestants also know that history. We've got two on the line who are ready to play right now.
7: Contestant number one, what's your name and where are you from?
9: Good morning. This is Justin from Columbia, South Carolina.
8: Justin from Columbia, South Carolina.
7: You know what I love? Justin, he could have called any week, and he called this week on the Fashion Week. And I love that about Justin.
8: Justin, did you get a feeling that it was going to be Fashion Week and decided it was time to call
7: him? Yeah, was that what happened?
9: Yeah, I had an inkling, if you will.
7: Now, Justin,
9: fashion.
7: If you were to describe your day-to-day fashion for us, how would you kind of describe that?
9: Well, as I sit here in my tie-dye shirt and jeans, I would say my day-to-day fashion is very similar to that.
7: Okay, so, you can't beat that. I love a tie-dye.
8: Yeah, love a tie. Of course you do. Yeah, absolutely. All right, so Justin, you're caller number one. You're going to be playing against caller number two. Caller number two, what's your name? Where are you from?
10: Hey there. This is Mary Alex calling from Newberry, South Carolina.
8: Newberry, South Carolina.
7: Mary Alex, if you were to describe your fashion, how would you describe it?
10: Well, today I'm wearing my finest Kirkland Signature sweatshirt.
7: Oh, snap.
8: Shout out K-Sig.
10: Handmade artisan hamburger earrings that I got from our local art center. Shout out to
7: the hamburger earrings. Okay.
8: Yeah.
7: I love that.
8: All right. We have Justin and Mary Alex, who both sound like they have some style. Hopefully that will help them out in our first game today. It's one called Who What Are Those When?
7: love it, Dan. But I think you need to add a little more oomph. Who? What are those? When?
8: Who? What are those? When? Better?
7: Much better. Mary, Alex, and Justin, here's how the game's going to work. Dan is going to describe 10 often ridiculous fashion trends from history, some of which are hundreds of years old. For each one, you'll get 3 choices as to which decade or century this fashion was popular. Guess the correct one, and get yourself a point.
8: Justin, first question is all yours. Are you ready to play a little who, what are those, when?
9: I'm ready. Let's do it.
8: Originally designed by French couturier Paul Poiret, with his inspiration supposedly being Sister Catherine Wright's plan for flying, hobble skirts were a trend for about a half a decade during this century, a style that significantly limited a woman's walking stride by narrowing the fabric at the ankles. Was that A, the 1800s, B, the 1900s, or C, the 2000s?
9: All right. Well, I have no clue, but based on the context, thinking of some, you know, images that I'm drawing up from, you know, high school, thinking of the 1800s, this sounds like something that would have been popular in the 1800s. So I'm going to go with that.
8: He's going with 1800s. He's incorrect. We're looking for 1900s. I tried my best. The Sister Catherine Wright's plan for flying. Who is famous for inventing flight here? The Wright brothers.
7: Aha. Uh-huh.
8: Their sister was Catherine Wright. And when she flew in the first plane that they had, she had to make sure her skirt didn't fly up in the air, and she started with that, and then this French guy made a full fashion line.
7: How about that?
8: Based on it, and it was the early 1900s.
7: And they called it the hobble skirt.
8: Yep.
7: To make it as embarrassing as possible. You know, you just kind of hobble around.
8: What we did is we went hobble skirt right out of the gate here.
7: I love that. I love that
8: for us. First question.
7: I love that.
8: All right, Mary Alex, you got a chance to take an early lead here on who, what are those, when? Here's your first question. Throughout the Renaissance in these centuries, chopines were all the rage for women with social status, particularly in Venice, Italy. These were platform shoes that helped protect their dresses from the dirt in the streets.
7: Oh.
8: That is, if they could balance. Uh-oh. Chopines were routinely upwards of 2 feet.
7: Two feet?
8: So that A, the 1500s, B, the 1900s, or C, the 1200s?
10: Oh, goodness. I got so distracted by the height of the shoe.
7: 2 feet, Mary Alice.
8: That's right.
10: I think I'm going to go with 1500.
8: A, the 1500s. That was during the Renaissance, and that is correct. She's on the board.
10: I remembered my timeline.
8: Good for you. And you're on the board with an early lead. Justin, got to get that fashion going. You got to tie the game back up right here with your next question all about fashion history. While starting earlier, the powdered wig for males became a mainstay in high society.
7: Yep.
8: As a status symbol during this century, as our founding fathers can attest.
7: As can I.
8: They also helped mask hygiene issues like lice, baldness, or even disease. Brand can attest because you wore one that
7: I
8: one time.
7: I did wear one that one time.
8: The founding fathers episode. You
7: tough,
8: remember.
7: Tough day.
8: Justin, is that A, the 1500s, B, the 1600s, or C, the 1700s?
9: All right. Well, I believe the hint about the founding fathers points me to the 1700s. So I'm going to go with that.
8: He's going to go with 1700s, and he is correct, and he's on the board.
7: Listen, he had to get that first one wrong.
8: That's right. Hobble skirts are behind us.
7: That's exactly right.
8: More ways than one.
7: He's clearly come to play. He's clearly come to play.
8: It's a tie ball game.
7: That's right.
8: We're talking about crazy fashion trends that happened throughout history. Mary Alex is next. Here's your question. During this century, particularly following the Civil War, hoop skirts reached a fever pitch. Made of steel wires and cotton tape, they provided large bell-shaped silhouettes that were almost impossible to maneuver through a doorway.
7: So practical.
8: Is that A, the 1700s, B, the 1800s, or C, the 1900s?
10: Okay, so I heard after the Civil War and know that those bell-shaped hoop skirts can be very popular in some Southern traditions. I think I'm going to go with
8: 1800s is correct. Now we're rolling.
7: We got a couple ballers
8: now
7: today.
8: Now we're rolling. Right.
7: Imagine walking around in a hoop skirt and your platform shoes that are 2 feet tall. That's
8: you
7: just
8: rule the world.
7: You could do anything.
8: That's right. This is something Brand might wear in a future episode.
7: 100%. Also, I didn't know 2 feet tall platform shoes were even a possibility.
8: At that point, they're just stilts, right?
7: Yeah, those are
8: they're
7: stilts.
8: Just stilts.
7: What is this?
8: They're short.
7: What is that? What are we playing banana ball out
8: That's
7: there?
8: Crazy. This is a defense mechanism against just people.
7: Exactly.
8: I'm
7: right.
8: 2 feet higher with a cage around me. all right, Justin, your next question here on who? What are those? When? Although taking off as a retro look, courtesy of Raquel Welch, just beforehand, this is considered to be the decade of the shoulder pad, with celebrities like Princess Diana, Oprah Winfrey, Annie Lennox, and many more making them a fashion mainstay. Is that the 1970s, the 1980s, or the 1990s?
9: So my first thought before you read the choices was the 80s. And you mentioned Princess Diana, Oprah Winfrey in there. So I'm going to go with the 80s as far as when that took off.
8: Justin's locked in now. He's correct. That is the 1980s. Yeah. All right, Mary Alex, this is a tie ball game again. Here's your next question. We're talking fashion here on who, what, when. While parachute pants existed before MC Hammer, the rapper's use of them in his You Can't Touch This music video made them a mainstay in the United States early in this decade. Is that A, the 1970s, B, the 1980s, or C, the 1990s?
10: Oh, goodness. I felt very confident about 1990s before you laid out the choices. I think I'm going to have to stick with that. I hope I'm right, and I hope the parachute pant never comes back.
8: She hopes the parachute pant never comes back. She's correct in that hope and in her answer.
7: I don't know. I think they might be on their way back.
8: They probably
7: the wide-legged pant leg is pretty popular right now, so we're halfway there.
8: Mary Alex is now taking the lead again. The board is back to Justin to tie this thing up. Justin, here's your next question. Queen Victoria and Prince Albert were responsible for quite a few fashion trends in their day, but none quite as unsettling as the one Victoria adopted upon the death of Albert. Hair lockets.
7: Come again?
8: Carrying around a single lock of hair of your loved one around your neck expanded to bracelets, earrings, and even decorative wreaths.
7: Oh, I wish it wouldn't.
8: During this century. A, 1700s, B, 1800s, or C, 1900s?
9: Okay, well, I know it's not the 1900s.
7: You'd hope so. You'd hope not.
9: I think of Queen Victoria. I believe she was in the 1700s, so that's what I'm going to go with.
8: Incorrect. We were looking for the Victorian age, which we had a whole episode about the Victorian age here. Who went when? Justin, we're looking for the 1800s. So close. I believe both of the ones you've gotten wrong, you've been one cent just barely off on both of them, just choosing the century right before it. That's incorrect. Mary Alex, you've got a chance to take a commanding lead here early here on Who, What, When. We're talking fashion. See if you can guess the correct time period for this fashion trend. For a brief time in this century, upper class men wore macaronis. Yes, named after the pasta dish, even though it didn't look like macaroni at all. It featured tall, exaggerated wigs, bright colors, and tight pants designed for young nobles, particularly in England. King George would have approved. Is that A, the 1600s, B, the 1700s, or C, the 1800s?
10: I got to go Yankee Doodle Dandy answer on this with 1700s when King George was in power.
8: Mary Alex is dialed in. That is correct. All right. We're playing Who, What Are Those, When here on Who, What, When. Talking about fashion trends throughout history. Justin, your last question of the round. Columbus could have possibly sailed the ocean blue in Krakow shoes, also known as Poulains, which were most popular in Europe during this century. Known for their elongated, pointy tips, they were considered extreme fashion and bothered some so much that they were even banned in England. A, 1400s. B, 1500s. C, 1600s.
9: All right. Well, again, the context clue, Columbus sailed the ocean blue 1492. So I'm going to have to go with the 1400s.
8: He knew his rhyme and knew the answer. It was Columbus in the 1400s.
7: Brother, these are elf shoes.
8: They're elf shoes.
7: And they are phenomenal.
8: Yeah. They were only popular for about 8 or 9 years.
7: Bring them back.
8: Bring them back.
7: These are phenomenal.
8: Walk, walk, walk.
7: I would wear these today.
8: Yeah, of course you would. That price point's going to be high.
7: It's going to be
8: worth it. Mary Alex, you got a chance to take a 2-point lead. Your last question of the round here, talking about fashion on Who, What, When, as you expected we would get to eventually. This decade is considered to be an iconic one of women's fashion. The miniskirt, go-go boots, Jackie Kennedy pillbox hats. But it also included the paper dress, a block dress made of, you guessed it, paper, typically printed with flowers or geometric patterns. Is that the 1940s, the 1950s, or the 1960s?
10: Lots of great clues in there, including the Jackie O hat. I'm going to have to go with 1960s.
8: 1960s. It's a perfect round for Mary Alex.
7: That's...
8: And that's the end of Who, What Are Those, When...

0: This is Who What When. I'm Brandon Gray here with my co-host Daniel Thompson. We're styling and profiling with games about the history of fashion today.
1: Our contestants Justin and Mary Alex did beautifully in our first round. We'll see if they can keep it going for our next game about fashion styles made popular by celebrities.
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4: Welcome back to Who, What, When, an hour of history, games, and trivia. I'm Daniel Thompson here with my good buddy Brandon Gray, and today we're playing quizzes about the history of fashion.
5: We're having a good time doing it, Dan. 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
4: That's right, Bran. We've got two great contestants playing with us today, Mary Alex and Justin, both from South Carolina. Mary Alex is currently in the lead, but Justin may have a shot at victory with this second round and a game about celebrity fashion trendsetters. It's one called Project What Way?
5: Very nice. Justin and Mary Alex, here's how the game will go down. We've got 10 questions about style trends from the past 60 years. For each one, you'll get three celebrities who possibly helped make that trend popular. All you gotta do is tell us the correct celebrity, and the point is yours.
4: All right, Justin, the first question in Project What Way is yours. Velour tracksuits were so hot in the early 2000s because of this socialite and heiress wearing them when she was doing, well, whatever she was doing. That wasn't the point. She was just popular.
5: That's right.
4: A, Nicole Richie. B, Paris Hilton. C, Snooki.
6: Well, something so hot, I believe that's a term from Paris Hilton, so I'm going to go with that.
4: Paris Hilton is correct. Mary Alex, a chance to get that lead back up to two. We're playing Project What Way here. This hairstyle became so famous that it was named the Rachel after Jennifer Aniston's character on this 1990s, early 2000s sitcom juggernaut. A, Seinfeld. B, Scrubs. C, Friends.
7: I'm going to be honest. As soon as you said this hairstyle, I knew you were going to talk about the Rachel from Friends.
4: Yeah, we had to.
8: You have to talk about the Rachel.
4: Yeah, I can't have this category without the Rachel. Yeah. Mary Alex, do you ever wear the Rachel?
7: I have curly hair, so it wore me.
4: It wore you. It wore you. I'd like to think that it wore her.
5: 100%. You know
4: what I mean? That's exactly right. All right, Mary Alex, that is correct. Leads back up to two. Justin, pressure's on to keep getting correct answers. Here's your next question. Throughout her career, this pop singer has started so many fashion trends, but none as unlikely as this one. Oops, she did it again with the newsboy cap. After wearing it, the old-timey hat became a common accessory for teen and tween girls during the early 2000s. Is that A, Christina Aguilera, B, Madonna, C, Britney Spears?
6: Well, I can't really recall this style that we're talking about from the early 2000s, but based on the context clue, I believe that's going to be Britney Spears.
4: It's going to be Britney Spears. He is correct.
5: You're so lucky.
4: Dude. You're a star. Man. No kidding.
6: Thanks, guys. Yeah.
5: You've listened to Britney Spears, clearly, right, Justin?
6: I mean, you know, if it came on the radio, I might not have changed the channel.
5: There we go. All right.
4: Now we're talking.
5: All right. He's back, baby.
4: Yeah.
5: That is true.
4: If he was going to say no to that, I was going to be like, bro, you're toxic.
5: Yeah.
4: Nailed it. All right, Mary Alex, it's a 1-point game. We're playing Project What Way, talking about celebrities that made certain fashion famous. Here's your next question. Nothing says undercover cop in the city where the heat is on like sock-free loafers and T-shirts under neon Armani blazers.
5: Uh-huh.
4: A look popularized in the 1980s by Don Johnson on this City in Name TV show. Is that A, Miami Vice, B, Nashville, C, Dallas?
7: Okay, I got a little nervous when I heard no socks, loafers. But as you continue to talk, I realized I went to the city earlier this year and it still holds up very similar style. I'm going to go with Miami Vice.
4: Miami Vice is correct. All right, Mary Alex continues to be perfect here on the fashion episode. Justin, the pressure is on. Here's your next question on Project What Way. Some call it a leather moto jacket. Others a biker jacket. But in the 80s, it was named after this pop star royalty, whose red and black versions changed the fashion game and became his signature look. Is that A, George Michael, B, Lionel Richie, or C, Michael Jackson?
6: All right, well, I'm not 100% confident in this answer, but hearing the question, pop star royalty, Michael Jackson's the king of pop, so I'm going to go with Michael Jackson.
4: The king of pop is correct. Justin thought it out, talked it out, heard the clue, and got it right. Nice work, Justin. That's Michael Jackson. All three of those singers did wear leather jackets on the cover of things.
5: That's true.
4: And that was true.
5: I distinctly remember Lionel Richie rocking a leather jacket. I don't remember George Michael, but
4: he had to. Here we go. Mary Alex, keeping the perfect game alive. Your next question here on Project What What? Diane Keaton's role as this title character from this infamous 1977 Woody Allen rom-com popularized menswear styles like high-waisted suit pants for women, so much so it became Keaton's signature look. Is that A, Sabrina, B, Annie Hall, or C, Margot at the Wedding?
7: I gotta say, I'm a big fan of Diane Keaton in this particular look. It's gonna be B. Annie Hall.
4: B. Annie Hall is correct. She's got that perfect game going, Brand. We're playing Project What Win. Here we go, Justin. After Breakfast at Tiffany's, the little black dress became a fashion staple for decades, and it's also one of several fashion trends started or popularized by this 1950s and 60s film icon, including her styles in movies like Sabrina and Funny Face. Is it A, Grace Kelly, B, Audrey Hepburn, C, Elizabeth Taylor?
6: Shucks. I'm thinking it's either going to be Audrey Hepburn or Elizabeth Taylor is what's kind of jumping out at me.
4: Right.
6: And so I'm just going to take a shot in the dark here at Audrey Hepburn.
4: The shot in the dark connects. He is correct. It is Audrey Hepburn. Mary Alex, your next question here on Project What Way. Talking fashion on Who, What, When, and having a blast doing it. Perfect game. Let's see if it continues. This method acting legend of The Godfather rocked a t-shirt and jeans combo in a streetcar named Desire, and the simplicity of the look revolutionized men's fashion, taking the normal dress away from traditional and polished to more clean and relaxed. Is Thank that God. A, James Dean, B, Spencer Tracy, or C, Marlon Brando?
7: Okay, I'm thinking. I feel pretty confident that it's going to be...
5: Your dog's trying to help you. Listen to your dog.
7: Yeah, I'm sorry.
5: No, listen to the dog. The dogs know stuff like this.
7: Yeah, I feel pretty confident it's going to be James Dean.
4: She said James Dean. She's incorrect. Oh! Incorrect. We're actually looking for Marlon Brando, who did James Dean before James Dean.
5: Wow.
4: The clue there was The Godfather. The Godfather was the clue there. That was a tough one. All right, Justin, you need this one to stay alive. Justin, here's your last question on Project What Way. Designed by Giorgio Armani himself, the iconic white suit from 1977's Saturday Night Fever became a disco favorite for years to come and also became synonymous with the actor in the star-turning role. Is that A, John Travolta, B, Burt Reynolds, or C, Dustin Hoffman?
6: All right. Well, fortunately, I've seen this movie, seen countless images from the movie, and so I know this one is John Travolta.
4: John Travolta is correct. Justin came on strong here.
5: He did.
4: He's made it a game. All right, Mary Alex, here's what we've got. If you get this correct, you are moving on to the final round with a chance to win the vaunted Who, What, When fanny pack.
5: Wow.
4: That's no pressure. Your last question. The Wayfarer sunglasses came to popularity in the 50s and 60s in the U.S., but the aviator sunglasses took over after yet another star turn by blockbuster king Tom Cruise in this movie that felt the need for speed. A, Days of Thunder. B, Top Gun. C, The Color of Money.
7: Okay, I think this might have something to do with it being aviator sunglasses and flying planes. I'm going to go with Top Gun.
4: She's going to go with Top Gun. And she's our Who, What, When champion.
5: Wow, how about that?
4: She is correct. The dog came through in the clutch
5: 100%
4: there.
5: 100% woof woof to you.
4: Mary Alex from Newberry, South Carolina has defeated Justin from Columbia, South Carolina on Fashion Week here
5: Amazing.
4: On Who, What, When. Justin, you gave it a valiant effort. Thanks for playing. Thanks for joining us here on Who, What, When.
6: Hey, thanks for having me. Good luck, Mary Alex, in the final. And thanks, y'all. I had a lot of fun. Thanks
4: Justin.
5: Thank you, Justin.
4: Really appreciate it.

0: 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I'm Brandon Gray here with my friend Daniel Thompson.
1: Our contestant, Mary Alex from South Carolina, has just secured the title of Who What When Champion of the Week. She's now heading to our final round where things get serious because she has a shot at our weekly prize, that Who What When fanny pack.
0: Let's see if she can go all the way right after this break here on Who What When.

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1: And before we get to our final round, we wanted to let you know that we would love for you to join us as a contestant on a future episode of Who What When. 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
0: This week's contestant, Mary Alex from South Carolina, has won the title of Who What When Champion of the Week.
1: Amazing.
0: Now she has a chance at the weekly trophy, that iconic piece of fashion, the vaunted Who What When fanny pack.
1: It's the fashion accessory of the decade. That's what many people are saying.
0: Many are saying it.
1: Yeah. Mary Alex, we like to ask players, everybody's wondering, what you gonna put in that fanny pack?
2: Okay. So since it's for the fashion episode, I have been crafting in my mind's eye the perfect 90s mom outfit.
1: Very nice.
2: Heck yeah. The fanny pack. I am a mother of two very young children. I can definitely see this fanny pack taking the place of carrying around the big diaper bag.
1: Well, 100%.
2: The idea that everything is just right there, ready to go. You need a chapstick. Woo-wah. Got it right out. Like, I gotta have this thing, guys.
1: The fanny pack is big enough to fit at least one diaper and some wipes in it.
0: Yeah. Yeah, yeah.
1: So,
0: a diaper and wipes situation.
1: Diaper and wipes.
0: Okay, Mary Alex, I want you to get this fanny pack. I really do. All you have to do is make it through our last game today. It's one we play a lot around here. It's History or His Story, Fashion Origins Edition.
1: Well, it's very intense.
0: Right?
1: Mary Alex, here's how History or His Story works. Former history teacher Dan has three stories from history about the beginnings of famous names from the world of fashion. Two of these stories are historical fact. The other was entirely made up by my buddy Dan, aka it is his story. And after each story, you'll have an opportunity to ask questions. We can talk it out together. I'm on your side here. We'll try to determine if that story is real or not. And after you hear all three stories, you'll just have to tell us which one is Dan's lie. That is history or his story.
0: Here we go. First story is about Louis Vuitton. Louis Vuitton is a French fashion house based in Paris, France, with its monogram synonymous with the high fashion and luxury brand.
1: Why I'm wearing Louis.
0: Of course. In the early 2000s, Louis Vuitton was named the world's most valuable luxury brand 6 years in a row, which is weird because the founder's training was just to make containers and storage units, not clothes at all. In fact, Louis himself died not making any clothes.
1: Wow.
0: Yeah. Louis Vuitton was a box maker in France. Yes, that is as boring as it sounds in the 19th century, in the 1800s. And what Louis's big contribution was he saw that trunks for carrying luggage were all round topped. They weren't stackable. Now,
1: fair.
0: Why were boxes round topped? It's because if you put them in a boat and they were at sea or in a carriage or anywhere where you would travel in the 1800s, it was for water runoff. So your clothing luggage wouldn't get saturated.
1: That makes sense.
0: That's right. So Louis thought, what if we made a flat top normal box to carry? I'm not joking. To carry clothes in. He's basically like, what if we played Tetris?
1: Yeah.
0: That's
1: forward
0: that's,
1: yes, thinking.
0: That's exactly right. So Louis Vuitton is the first to introduce the Vuitton trunk. It's a literal gray flat canvas trunk that allowed you to stack trunks on top of each other and made packing and storing those trunks so much easier, especially for long voyages at sea.
1: Did he put his little logo on
0: it? No, so not flashy at all.
1: Okay.
0: Just practical. But the trunk became so successful that virtually every other luggage designer, they began trying to imitate the stackable flat trunk that Vuitton made.
1: You got to feel for the round ones, though. Like, they're probably pretty sad.
0: Yeah, the round trunk people are like, what were we doing this whole time?
1: We blew it.
0: And so here's the thing is he does end up making specific patterns for his boxes to make them stand out. And after he gains international success for his luggage at the Universal Exhibition in 1867, Louis Vuitton takes his striped luggage box design international. He patents the design opens up shops in London, and he trademarks the company's design as its signature design for its logo and in the future for its clothing. It wasn't until his death, Bran, that the son of Louis Vuitton, George Vuitton, made the luggage company a worldwide corporation and took products to the Chicago World's Fair in 1893. And by 1913, Vuitton was the largest travel goods store in the world. And by the 1950s, they had made their way into non-travel fashion with the inclusion of purses, bags, wallets, etc. That's the story of the Louis Vuitton brand. Bran, what do you think?
1: I mean, it tracks for me. Like, I know for certain that I have seen a trunk with Louis Vuitton, the logo wrapped around it. Like, that's kind of part of the deal there, similar to the bags and the whatnot. So it would make sense that that is where it got its start. So this makes sense to me. Is it, did you make something up that makes sense? It's possible.
0: Possible.
1: But are you saying he created the box?
0: I'm not saying he created the box. Okay. I'm saying he created a box-shaped luggage container.
1: Because it sounds like you're saying he created the box.
0: I know that that's how you're hearing it, but that's not what I'm saying. But take it into account. It's fine. Do you, man.
1: He didn't create the box.
0: He didn't create the box.
1: Right?
0: There's no way. The box is around. That's like with the wheel.
1: Yeah.
0: Somewhere, right?
1: He didn't reinvent the box.
0: Mary Alex, what are you thinking?
2: It sounds like it could be real. I think I got to hear some of the others to hear if there's something outlandish, but it does seem like that brand is most known for its things you can put their clothes into as opposed to clothes themselves.
0: All right. Are we ready for our next story here, Bran?
1: I'm ready.
0: All right. Mary Alex, your next story is about Wrangler. Wrangler.
1: Yeah.
0: The Wrangler brand is known primarily for their jeans and other clothing items that revolve around workwear and durability. So let me take you to the 1930s outside of Houston, Texas.
1: Houston.
0: And let me introduce you to B.B. Mills. That's Bryce Berry Mills II.
1: They
0: called him B.B. for short.
1: That's right.
0: B.B. grew up on a ranch in Texas as a member of one of the more wealthy families in the area, owning a ranch and over 3,000 acres of land in West Texas, as well as a factory that made overalls and one-piece outfits for the burgeoning oil industry in Texas. Well, if you know the 1930s, you know that the Great Depression did hit. The Mills family was hit hard by the Great Depression financially. The denim factory closed its doors. The ranch came upon hard times during the Dust Bowl, which was a period during the Depression of severe drought where farmers really took a hit. Now, during that time, Mills worked on his family's ranch, and he also became pretty famous for cooking for workers on the farm because it was something that he loved. He wasn't very big into farming or denim, but he was into cooking. And as ingredients became more scarce during the Great Depression, he became known as the Wrangler, with the ability to find and make food out of the little resources they had at his disposal. So B.B. Mills is now called the Wrangler. Now, the other thing that Mills does is, with the factory closed that made denim for the oil industry, he creates, with scrap denim at his father's factory, a pair of denim pants that he works on the ranch in making the food.
1: That's crazy.
0: Yeah. And so, as he wears these pants, he makes them for his entire family. The durability of Mills' pants were such that by his own admission, he wore one pair of these pants over the course of three straight years during the Great Depression. In the late 1930s, the Mills factory reopens and Mills began making his jeans and selling them to local farmers and oilers. And it was during this time, New York fashion designer Norman Norell, NN, visits in Houston on business and hears about the Wrangler's jeans. He invites B.B. Mills to come to the World's Fair in 1939 in New York City. Mills sells the jeans and the entire property to Norrell, who patents the jeans and the Wrangler brand. The sale, $2,000. B.B. Mills, the Wrangler,
1: $2,000.
0: And the Wrangler jeans are now Wrangler jeans. That's the end of story number two, Bran. What do you think?
3: This is a tale as old as time, brother. you hate to see VB. Come to the big city.
0: That's right.
3: Think that he's getting a good deal.
0: Yeah.
3: And then at some point, he realizes,
0: uh-oh.
3: I done goofed.
0: You imagine him in like the 50s or 60s just seeing cowboys on TV with Wrangler jeans.
3: Hey, that's mine. It's the scene from Once Upon a Time in Hollywood.
0: Yeah, where he's like,
3: that's me. Yeah. Those are my jeans.
0: There it is. Yeah.
3: I can absolutely believe this good old boy from Texas going to the big city and absolutely getting duped. So... Yeah. Unfortunately, I can see this happen.
0: Mary Alex, what do you think?
2: What a cinematic description of someone's life. I almost feel like there's too many facts.
3: Too much cinema.
0: Yeah.
2: Like
0: painting that picture,
2: We're painting a picture maybe a little too fully, so perhaps it's not true. Okay. I would go see this film.
3: Yeah,
4: yeah, great.
2: So I don't know. I got to hear the last one.
0: So rings to riches story.
3: Ah!
0: All right. Last story about a fashion brand is Adidas.
3: Ah,
0: Adidas.
3: Okay. Here we go. I know those shoes.
0: Yeah, if you grew up like me, Bran, you were taught that Adidas stood for All Day I Dream About Sports.
3: 100%.
0: That's nice, but it isn't true at all. And boy, do I wish it were, because the origin of the Adidas brand isn't nearly that simple or that fun.
3: Oh.
0: Let me introduce you to German Adolf Dassler. Adolf Dassler.
3: We're having a good day.
0: He was known as Adi by his friends, Adi Dassler. I think you know where we're going, a.k.a. Adi Das. He was known for two things. One, being a member of the German Nazi Party.
3: No!
0: Yeah, true story. And two, hating his brother Rudy so much that he started his own fashion company in disgust. No, it's R-U-D-I, Rudy Das, Adi Das and Rudy Das. So Adolf's brother's name was Rudy Dassler. It was Adi and Rudy Das. That's literally what they were called growing up. The Dassler brothers owned a shoe company together before a pretty big split over two things. One, the company's direction as a whole, and two, political beliefs about Germany in post-World War II Germany.
3: Huh.
0: So at that point, Adolf and Rudy can't stand the sight of each other, and they start their own separate shoe companies.
3: Okay.
0: Rudy leaves Adi and starts his own company. Adolf names his company Adi Das.
3: That's what we now know
0: is Adidas. Adi Das. The German Nazi. Adi Das. That's where the brand comes from. His nickname was shortened last name together. Rudy originally named his company Ruda. He didn't want to call it Rudy Das, but it didn't stay that way because no one was buying his shoes. Ruda eventually renamed his shoe company to what it is now, Puma.
3: Puma!
0: So this bitter family feud between two brothers, Adolf and Rudy, didn't end with their separate companies. Instead, it grew and was passed down to their sons through these two successful fashion companies that are still two of the largest shoemakers and distributors in the entire world. Their town of Germany, which I will not attempt to pronounce, after World War II received the nickname, translated into English, the town of bent necks.
3: Oh my gosh.
0: Because locals took a side. Everyone they would talk to before they would talk to him, they would crane their necks to see what shoes they were wearing before they decided to talk to the individual. You were either Team Rudy or Team Adi, and they were known so much for looking at the shoe brand before determining if they would speak to them. These two companies still remain rivals to this day. That's the end of story number three, Brant.
3: Well, I'll say this. You picked a wild day to wear Adidas, Dan. This is quite the story. I unfortunately buy it. Yeah. This is a tough story. I don't like it. I'll say that much. I don't like it, which means it's unfortunately true. Notoriously, yes.
0: Mary Alex, what do you think?
2: I am 99.999% this is true.
0: 0.99.
3: That's a lot of nines.
2: I've heard the Adidas pronunciation before. I know that those are both German companies. I had a little deep dive into some of its very nefarious history because of the whole Kanye thing.
0: Okay.
3: Sure. Yep.
2: It's true, or somehow my brain has connected all of this stuff together prior to today, which is worrisome.
0: So let's recap. Brand, Mary Alex, your three stories in chronological order. Louis Vuitton invents the box. Louis Vuitton invents stackable luggage containers, not fashion, became fashionable. Story number two, Wrangler. B.B. Mills, the Wrangler in Texas, sells his company to New York fashion designer Norman Norrell for a song. And three, Adidas, the brothers that fought and feuded, create Adidas and Puma out of a long, bitter feud. Those are the three stories. Mary Alex, walk us through your thought process and tell me which story is my story.
2: Okay. So the first story, you're telling it. Initially, I'm thinking, like, this just sounds too plain, too simple. But as things went on, you know, I was like, it really makes a lot of sense for this luxury brand to have started essentially as a luggage company that may or may not have invented the box. We go into story number two. Really interesting and very unique story, but it just seems like we have far too many dots connected. We're telling too much of a really complex and complete story. It really feels like somebody spent a lot of time crafting it as opposed to researching it. And the last one, I'm just so sure that the last one is true based on just things that I've heard over the years and some unfortunate manufacturing practices that Adidas still participates in. So I'm going to go with Wrangler jeans being his story.
0: She's going to go with Wrangler jeans. Brian, how do you feel about that decision? You're on a heater.
3: I think she's onto something here. I like to pull the curtain back a little bit. I typically either land with the story that is the most
0: outlandish
3: or the story that's the most boring. And we have two here.
0: Yeah.
3: Like, not that Louis Vuitton's story is boring, but it's the most run of the mill. Like,
0: that's right.
3: He created the box. Okay.
0: And I go both ways on that. Sometimes yes. I give you the yes.
3: I think it's tough because I am sure that you know that even if story one isn't true, there is a Louis Vuitton trunk. We've seen it. We know it.
0: Mm-hmm.
3: Is it how they got their start is really the question. And what you said about the way that trunks were with the rounding on top and the reasons why it was, that tracks for me. I think that story's true. I think the Wrangler story, you knew what you were doing, Dan. You knew what you were doing. You were writing a movie here, one that we all want to see, but one that is unfortunately all made up.
0: All right, you're both going with Wrangler. Let's get Adidas out of the way. That's a true story. Yeah, town of Bentneck, the whole thing, Puma, Adidas. Just not great all the way around there.
3: Bummer.
0: But fascinating nonetheless.
3: Bummer.
0: Let's talk about Wrangler, shall we? Old B.B. Mills.
3: Yes.
0: Bryce Berry Mills II.
3: Yes.
0: 100% made up.
3: Oh, we know
0: 100% made up. That is my story.
3: Wow.
0: Written like a true rags to riches, back to rags story. I had a blast making that up. The only thing I didn't do is take as long a time as I think she thinks I took on it. But aside from that, Mary Alex is correct. Louis Vuitton invented the box. Can
3: you
0: believe
3: it? Shout out box.
0: That's exactly right. That means the Wrangler story is my story. And that means that Mary Alex is not
3: only Mary Alex,
0: our champion of the week here on Who What When on Fashion Week. She's also bringing a fanny pack back to Newberry, South Carolina.
3: Goodness. They need more of them there.
0: Congratulations, Mary Alex. How do you feel?
2: I am shaking with excitement. Like, this is awesome. What amazing news. So glad to have won because of a series of ridiculous answers over the last hour.
3: And you know what? You know what, Mary Alex? This is your fanny pack.
0: That's right.
3: This isn't your kids.
0: That's right. You
3: this
0: do
3: is
0: what you
3: yours.
0: Want with it.
3: You do it. You earn this. You do whatever the heck you want with this fanny pack, okay?
2: Thank you. I sincerely appreciate it. I will wear it daily. I will wear it to fancy gala events.
3: As you
2: I'll
3: should.
2: Wear it to church. I'm just thrilled to show off my fanny pack and my incredible superior fashion knowledge.
3: I've also Fantastic. Worn the fanny pack to both of those,
0: yeah,
3: both of those
0: all
3: places.
0: Of those places.
3: It's true.
0: It's true.
3: It's versatile.
0: It's versatile.
3: It is.
0: Mary Alex, thanks for joining us this week on Who Won't Win.
2: Thank you. Thank you for having me. This was really, really fun.

0: And it's time to close out Fashion Week here on Who What When. Thanks again to our contestants, Justin and Mary Alex, for playing with us this week. And congratulations again to Mary Alex for being this week's Who What When champion.
1: Our producer is A.T. 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
0: Uh-huh.
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0: Neville Vollmerance has been bitten more than 20 times by some of the deadliest snakes on Earth.
1: Mambas, cobras, puff adders, full range of snake species that you could expect in the area where he's based in South Africa.
0: That's environmental journalist Victoria Malloy. She wrote about Neville and the emerging new science around antivenoms in a recent piece for Smithsonian Magazine.
1: In his line of work, he rescues and relocates the snakes. So he'll actually get calls out from people in his area who maybe have found them in their home, in their office, that kind of thing. And so just being in close proximity, he's very much frontline engaging with them.
0: Neville runs an educational reptile park containing the snakes and other creatures he rescues. His first real bite was back in 1971. A black mamba got him right through the cloth of the capture bag.
1: The fangs came out through the bag and got him on the hand, like in the finger.
0: Though painful, that one turned out to be what's called a dry bite.
1: Not enough venom got into his system for him to suffer, you know, the potential fatal effects from it.
0: Yeah.
1: But of course, not every bite is going to be like that, right?
0: Sure enough, 3 years later, in 1974, Neville was bitten again by a black mamba. And this time, the outcome was way more intense.
1: A mamba bite can be fatal in under an hour.
0: So he sped to the nearby hospital for treatment. He was in such severe respiratory distress that he was injected with 22 vials of antivenom.
1: And that's when he discovered he was allergic to antivenom. It was administered to him, and his body almost immediately went into an anaphylactic shock response.
0: He pulled through and recovered. But then, many decades later, in 2019, he was bitten and again had a reaction to the antivenom.
1: After sustaining multiple green mamba bites, doctors made the risky decision to use antivenom again, despite knowing his allergy. And it triggered anaphylaxis almost immediately. His airway closed, his temperature spiked, and he went into cardiac arrest, subsequently spending 18 hours in the ICU.
0: Oh my goodness. From the remedy.
1: From the remedy, yes. In his words, the thing that's supposed to save you becomes the thing that can kill you. People are under the impression that it is a life-saving treatment, and in many cases it is, but it also has inherent risks of its own.
0: Why was the antivenom such an issue for him? Why did he have this anaphylactic reaction?
1: Basically, it's derived from horse serum, and that's the reason for the allergy. It's animal proteins that the body recognizes as foreign. So that generates that allergic response. And the process of immunizing horses to produce the antibodies, that really hasn't changed in over 120 years. That's still the way that it's made.
0: Wow.
1: But as you can imagine, when fighting a toxin like venom, you need the neutralizing antibodies, and those antibodies have to come from somewhere. And so horses have robust immune systems capable of producing large quantities of antibodies. Their size also allows for repeated blood draws, and they generally tolerate the immunization process well. But it's also the reason why severe reactions tend to be prominent.
0: Again, because of those foreign proteins from the horse blood. And how common is this kind of severe?

0: reaction?
1: One study of anti-venom use in South Africa found that 47% of patients suffered anaphylaxis. And of those, 29% needed a breathing tube inserted.
0: So this clearly suggests that there's a problem with the current antidote to snake bites.
1: Indeed.
0: From Smithsonian Magazine and PRX Productions, this is There's More to That, the show that considers the dangers of the natural world and bites back. I'm Ari Daniel. In this episode, we slither into the science of snake venom, the global health concern around fatal snake bites, and what's being done to create more effective remedies. Stay tuned. So what do these severe reactions mean, Victoria, for the way that antivenoms can be distributed?
1: So because of those risks, antivenom is generally only administered in larger hospitals that are equipped to be able to intubate and resuscitate people if needed. And if you think about where venomous snakes inhabit, we're talking like vast rural areas and places like sub-Saharan Africa, South and Southeast Asia, Australia, parts of the Americas, particularly communities that live in rural areas that could easily be like 2 to 3 hour drive from the nearest hospital.
0: Boy.
1: And when we're talking about something like a mamba that we know can be fatal in under an hour, that poses a serious issue.
0: Hospital access and severe allergic reactions aren't the only potential pitfalls to caring for people with snake bites.
1: Antivenom mismatches can be an issue as well, because they're not a universal broad spectrum. It's based on being able to match the antivenom that's been targeted to a specific species.
0: Most of the time, that is.
1: And in some cases, diagnostic tools in hospitals are kind of limiting as well, in the sense that they might not be able to identify what species the snake bite is from, in which case, if you're using an antivenom that's targeting one species and the snake bite is from another, then that's going to reduce effectiveness.
0: And I'm sure some of these snake bites, they happen so fast and people aren't experienced in taxonomic differentiation of the snakes to know what they've been bit by.
1: That's right.
0: So what tends to happen to snake bite victims in these areas that may be located too far from a hospital or that have limited supply?
1: People are unfortunately just dying. I read this one report of a woman who I guess was walking home from somewhere and needed to stop and relieve herself. And so she walked into the brush and then got bit and she ended up dying. Oh. Another woman who was getting out of her shower discovered a cobra that was in her bathroom. She got bit and unfortunately, died. That's the sad reality for a lot of people, I'm afraid.
0: How big of an issue are snake bites currently worldwide?
1: According to the World Health Organization, an estimated 5 million people are bitten by snakes worldwide each year.
0: More than 125,000 of those people die.
1: And three times as many survivors are left with permanent disabilities, like disfiguring, loss of limbs, to the point where snake bite envenoming has been classified as a high priority neglected tropical disease by the WHO.
0: But there are scientists out there working hard to develop safer, cheaper, broader spectrum, and more widely available treatments, like Irene Kolick.
2: I remember the description of the job, and it was for snake bite toxins, finding antibodies against them, and that immediately drew me in.
0: That was around 6 years ago when she started working with the Snake Bite Project at Scripps Research in Southern California.
2: There hasn't been a lot of change in that technology, whereas there's been a ton of change in how we discover antibodies, how we engineer them. And so it was a unique opportunity for that.
0: The big thing, she says, is being able to identify the antibody for each toxin in a snake's venom. And that's something we don't actually know with today's horseblood antivenoms.
2: We know that there's antibodies in there that neutralize the snake toxins, but we don't know anything about their sequences. We don't know how to make them. And they're always going to be a different set of antibodies. One horse will make its own version of antibodies against the toxins, and that may change over the horse's lifetime as well.
0: So Irene and her colleagues are making synthetic antibodies in the lab instead.
2: It's a much more consistent product, then you can trim down the number of antibodies that are actually needed in the formulation.
0: It also has the potential to be cheaper. The way antivenoms are made and distributed today isn't exactly cost-effective.
2: Maintaining those large animal farms, they are very, very expensive. Routinely having to bleed the horses, and in the case of venom, the horses need to be what they call hyper-immunized, so routinely injected with venom samples over a long course of time. So the blood is collected, it's separated out into the plasma versus the cells, and the antibodies are essentially there in the plasma. And the amount of product you're getting from that can be very, very small, and they require very high doses. In the United States, sometimes people can end up with $80,000 worth of antivenom, $100,000, depending on how many vials they needed to have administered. Who is paying for that is, again, another question.
0: And it's so expensive because it's this very elaborate, labor-intensive, horse-involving process?
2: Yeah, I mean, maintaining those farms is one thing. It's also a drug that isn't that commonly used, doesn't have a huge market for it. It's not a lucrative thing for a lot of companies to develop further on. The price of those farms is also something that's difficult to drive down further with typical market dynamics. But if we were able to switch over to a synthetic means of producing the antibodies, which is what our lab is working on and other labs around the world as well, that is something that could come down in price as technologies develop to make the cells more efficient in producing those antibodies, to make the media cheaper potentially. There is potential to bring the costs of that down further.
0: Irene's lab is trying to do just that. They're using simple yeast as the medium to search for specific antibodies to combat each snake venom toxin.
2: We're able to screen through billions of different antibody clones in a huge library of these yeast cells that are displaying a different antibody type. And we can expose them then to a certain toxin from a snake or anything we're looking to target, and then continually sort down which ones are actually working, and then have some lead candidates that we can then synthesize, study more rigorously. So the yeast is a really useful system for that.
0: A little more wieldy than a horse.
2: Yeah, the yeast are very pleasant to work with. You can essentially pour the media down the drain. It's just like all the other breweries that are here in San Diego. It's a non-toxic, non-hazardous species. It's the same species used in brewing beer and making bread. So yeah, they smell like beer and bread.
0: What a lovely microscopic collaborator.
2: Yeah.
0: This approach arose, at least in part, from the way that research on AIDS treatment has been conducted.
2: It seems like it's very different than HIV, but there were actually a lot of parallels that the founders of the project saw in looking for antibodies that are what we call broadly neutralizing, so they can hit multiple variants. So of course, with the HIV virus, it's always coming up with new variants at its pace of evolution. But studying the antibodies that are the most effective by the very, very few people that make them, that neutralize that virus. We saw parallels in that to the case of snake bite, where you also have many, many different variants of the same toxin found in different species of snakes around the world.
0: And they have made some progress. Irene's team has targeted one type of protein in particular called the three-finger toxin. That's one of the worst toxin types because it can cause full paralysis in a bite victim, including closure of the airways.
2: We did develop an antibody that was very broad across that toxin type found in all sorts of elapids in Australia, Asia, Africa. But of course, we have to do that for multiple of the other toxin types.
0: A quick note on snakes here. There are thousands of identified toxins lurking among the hundreds of different venomous snakes around the world. But essentially, these snakes are divided into two main families.
2: There's the elapids, which include the cobras, the crates, the mambas, coral snakes, sea snakes. And then the other family is the vipers, which includes your rattlesnakes, puff adders, saw scale vipers. And both of them contribute to a lot of the snake bite deaths, but they have very different venoms. The snakes are usually identified based on their fangs. So the elapids have these short fixed fangs, and the vipers have these longer retractable fangs.
0: The holy grail is to ultimately find a truly universal antivenom across both families. But
2: since the toxin profiles are so different between vipers and elapids, it does make sense to have two separate antivenoms for that.
0: So you're saying you would need a universal elapid antivenom and a universal viper antivenom?
2: Yeah, and again, how universal that can be is still a question. It is a problem as well with snake bite that people don't often know what type of snake bit them and what type of antivenom that they're going to need. But it is at least a bit easier to identify whether the snake was an elapid or a viper. They do look different, but also they're going to leave a different type of mark behind at the bite site based on those different type of fangs that they have. Also, from a development standpoint, limiting the number of antibodies that you actually need in that cocktail formulation is an advantage, more simple to manufacture, but also pushing through the clinic to get regulatory approval.
0: Irene's lab is focused for now on the elapids. The proteins in elapid venom, those three-finger toxins, are smaller and more stable, which makes them easier to work with.
2: But another colleague in the lab who started around the same time as me was kind of working more on the viper toxin. She had a lot of experience with enzymes and particularly large enzymes that come out of those snakes' venoms. And those ones definitely were more challenging. They were a little more finicky, but people have found antibodies against them.
0: In either case, scientists do need actual toxins in order to analyze them and search for antibodies. One way to get those toxins is from a process called snake milking.
2: It's not milk that you're getting out, it's venom. But it's basically a very experienced snake handler restrains the snake. They have their hand on the head of the snake, and the snake has an inclination to bite and inject venom in that situation. And they collect it into a glass or something like that. And then the snake can routinely do that. It recharges its venom and keeps it going.
0: I think I've seen those videos where they essentially stretch a membrane over like a jar and then they put the snake on it and the fangs go in and then the venom just drips down into the base of the jar.
2: This is the process also of how antivenoms are made these days, is that it requires snake milking and then injecting that into a large animal.
0: But just like Irene's lab is making antibodies synthetically, they can also make synthetic toxins for their testing purposes.
2: Just taking the sequence that somebody's discovered for a particular toxin variant, ordering the DNA to make that, synthesizing it in mammalian cells, and then purifying that. So that gives us a number of advantages in knowing exactly which toxin variant it is and to plan those out in a way that we can maximize the diversity of the different toxin sequences that we're looking for. Also, we can make something from a really rare snake, a snake that doesn't do as well in captivity.
0: But using fully synthetic toxins in the research does have some downsides.
2: You don't always know if the synthetic version of what you're making is fully replicating the natural native version. So we found it helpful ultimately to work with both, to both work with our synthetic versions of the toxins and the real thing taken from venoms.
0: Irene's lab is one of many around the world working to push the envelope on snake bite treatment, and she says collaboration with other scientists in this field is critical right now. So what are the various approaches that different research groups are taking?
2: There's another type of antibody called a nanobody in some cases, or also single domain antibody. These are rather unique. They come out of camelids. So they come from camels, alpacas, llamas, and these species have basically developed an alternate means of making an antibody.
0: And those camelid antibodies can be engineered or humanized for therapeutic use.
2: So they essentially immunized alpacas and llamas with venom from the 18 medically relevant species of elapids in Africa. And basically, you're able to do some engineering to discover what are those exact nanobodies that came out of the camel or the llama.
0: And then those antibodies can be made synthetically in the lab. That eliminates the need to consistently inject four-legged mammals with venom and drain their blood to retrieve the plasma. This important study, out of a lab in Denmark, focused exclusively on elapids in Africa. But Irene says even that could be an important step forward.
2: Because if we were to remake the antivenom landscape and have, as we call, recombinant or a synthetic antivenom made of human or humanized antibodies, it will definitely be a big advantage of having just a couple that can be made to support the snake bite cases in Africa, the snake bite cases in India, Southeast Asia, South America. And even if it's one that targets some of the snakes in North America or Australia, where there's more money for investing into that type of project or getting a clinical trial going, that's a potential advantage as well.
0: We don't tend to think about snake bites in North America very much. There's certainly deadly snake bites. And is that just because the continent just doesn't have that many?
1: Yeah. You know, when you think about some of the world's deadliest snakes.
0: This is journalist Victoria Malloy again.
1: Like cobras, mambas, those are the ones that have that reputation and they get more media attention just for how deadly they are. And those are generally restricted to certain geographies in the world, right? In the Americas, we have things like rattlesnakes and things like that. But in South Africa, there's many, many, many species that are deadly and are a part of daily existence there.
0: As she was interviewing people in South Africa, Victoria learned about another method to combat snake bites that's being explored in the field by a somewhat small cohort. It relies on a concept called biomimicry.
1: Biomimicry is essentially turning to nature to harness its capabilities. So in my story, I spoke to Donald Schultz, who is a snake expert in South Africa.
0: Like Neville Vollmerans, Donald Schultz helps people remove and relocate snakes.
1: He's seen firsthand the devastating kind of challenges that people face day to day, not having access to the treatment. So he is taking a boots on the ground approach. He clearly recognizes that antivenom needs a real rethinking. He's seen it. He himself has also shared with me that he's allergic to antivenom as well. So he's using his science. He has a veterinary medicine background, and he's using that to look at how you can leverage the innate resistance that non-venomous snakes have, because there's non-venomous snakes that consume venomous snakes and they don't suffer the effects of the venom in their system.
0: Though not all non-venomous snakes are completely immune to the effects of venom, some do have an innate resistance to the toxins, and Donald Schultz sees that as an interesting lead.
1: So similar to how you're drawing the blood from the horse to get antibodies, he's drawing blood from non-venomous snakes and spinning that into a serum. That is a different type of a treatment than what the likes of Irene is doing at Scripps and other people. But for him, he's driven by immediacy, right? He obviously knows that it's going to take time to rethink anti-venom, but he needs another solution also just for himself, because he knows that he has an allergy to anti-venom and he operates daily in close proximity, engaging very deadly snakes. He basically refers to himself as the first possible test case for his snake-derived anti-venom. He would use it on himself if it was a life or death situation.
0: And Irene, the one you found, is it available for people to use now?
2: No. The study we did had in vivo studies showing it was effective in mice. But of course, it would need to be taken through clinical trials and it would need to be formulated with other antibodies to recognize the full cocktail of venom toxins. It is possible that it could be used as an adjunctive treatment to an antivenom. While there are a lot of challenges within this field, one thing that is a nice feature about this particular type of disease, whether the mouse has been bitten or whether the human has been bitten, the antibody is still targeting the snake toxin itself. It's not targeting something that's in the human biology or in the mouse biology. So that's at least a little bit more of an assurance that if we develop something that works on a mouse, it's much more likely to work in a human than some other drugs.
1: I would say that there's real promise in these emerging treatments.
0: This is Victoria again.
1: But as experts rightly point out, that promise really only matters if they can make it into the hands of the communities that need them most. That's going to come down ultimately to human trials, which can pose obstacles. As you can imagine, you know, getting anything from a human clinical trial is going to take some time. And then that coupled with, you know, potential limiting obstacles around politics and governance of prioritization, distribution, training, and even right down to community-based education. It all takes time going from a concept to then having it be made available to people.
0: But Irene says getting to human clinical trials might not be as hard as it used to be.
2: Before COVID, it was very difficult to do a cocktail formulation of antibodies. But some of the COVID formulations were multiple antibodies, and then it started to become a little more accepted. And one would hope for a neglected disease that's been underserved, that at the time where somebody's ready to take something into the clinic, that it can be accepted to study it as the full formulation and do the trials on that.
0: So with luck, the world might not have to wait another century before we have a new way to treat deadly snake bites. To read Victoria's article about the hunt for universal antivenoms, visit smithsonianmag.com. We'll put links in our show notes. On the next episode of There's More to That, we'll travel back to 1776 and consider the role Abigail Adams and the other founding mothers played at the inception of the nation. 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From PRX, our team is Ali Budner, Cleo Levin, Genevieve Sponsler, Sandra Lopez-Monsalve, and Edwin Ochoa. The executive producer of PRX Productions is Jocelyn Gonzalez. Our episode artwork is by Emily Lankowitz, fact-checking by Stephanie Abramson. I'm Ari Daniel. Thanks for listening. How do you feel about snakes now? Has reporting on this changed anything for you?
1: I was thinking about that. And it's funny because I'm probably like one of maybe the most like snake phobic people, but yet I've covered a lot of stories on them.
0: What's that called? Ophidiophobia?
1: I think so, yeah. I don't know if reporting on them more and learning more about them is taming that phobia or if it's just stoking the fire. That's up for debate. But having said that, you know, I do also feel that knowledge is power. And if anything, I feel more prepared and armed with the information if I ever was to find myself in a situation who knows, maybe in a pinch I could WhatsApp Neville and get some quick tips.
3: This is Bird Note. Ornithologist and poet J. Drew Lanham often writes about his experience as a Black man in the outdoors, both the joy of being in nature and the racism he faces in the field. Sometimes that's led him to bird in places that others might overlook. And one time, looking for sparrows inspired a poem celebrating these little brown birds.
4: Sparrow envy. Were I the sparrow, brown-backed, skittish, and small, I would find haven in thorniest thickets, search far and wide for fields lain fallow, treasure the unkempt, worship the unmown, covet the weed-strewn row. I would slink between sedges, chip unseen from brambles, skulk deep within hedges, and desire the ditches grown wild. I would find great joy in the mist-sodden morning, sing humble pleas from the highest weeds, and plead for the gray days to stay.
3: Want to hear more poetry about birds? Check out our new hour-long special, Words in Flight. You can find it on our website, birdnote.org. I'm Mark Bramhill.
5: This is Bird Note. Can birds tell who their relatives are? Recently, researchers at the University of Gothenburg in Sweden tried to find out. But first, a bit of background. Female birds of some species try to save energy by tricking others of the same species into incubating their eggs. They're known as brood parasites. If a bird incubates the eggs of unrelated females, she has more babies to care for, but gains no genetic benefits. If the eggs are laid by a close relative, though, the host may gain by favoring the spread of genes they share. To try to discern whether birds can tell the difference, researchers filmed interactions at 65 nests of the common eider duck. They recorded whether there were fights when a female other than the owner of a nest tried to lay an egg there. And it turns out that close relatives caused no aggression. But an unrelated female often did cause conflict if she tried to lay an egg there. So, female eiders appear to act differently toward close relatives. Exactly how they recognize them, though, remains unknown. For Bird Note, I'm Mary McCann.
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8: The following story is from Unfictional, part of the Independent Producer Project at KCRW in Santa Monica, California. In this story, Dave White discusses caring for his mother after a stroke. As a disclaimer, bodily functions and body parts will be mentioned.
9: My mother refuses all underwear. I'm exaggerating a little. She wears a bra for about the first 8 hours of the day, but around 4 o'clock, she's yanking it off with her good hand, and no panties ever. She just threw them all in the trash. And I know it's weird to hear a grown man discussing his mother's underwear habits. I know you're probably wondering why I even know the details of those habits. In 2004, the day after Thanksgiving, my mom had a stroke. Massive. She was unconscious for 2 weeks afterward and unresponsive for about eight more. And at the time, I remember my brother, Mark, just said, shouldn't she just be dead? It's a little harsh, I know, but it's true. There's no telling why it didn't kill her. Instead, what happened was she slowly emerged back into consciousness to discover that she could now only use the left side of her body. She'd also lost the ability to speak, and the thoughts are all there. She understands everything going on around her, but that front part of the brain, the part where thoughts are mechanically turned into words that come out of the mouth, that part's gone. Just this little small melon ball sized chunk of her head just scooped out during surgery, permanent dent on her driver's side. And when she vocalizes, everything is reduced to the word muh. Muh, says my mother. Yes, I agree, I say back. Muh. You're right, I am the greatest son ever in recorded history. Muh. Stop, so much praise for me, it's embarrassing. Then she knocks it off and laughs, remembering that, oops, oh yeah, part of her brain is now medical waste. She used to cry about it, but now the Texas nursing home where she lives gives her all the Zoloft and all the Valium she wants, and that means life is great again. She also has this machine attached to her wheelchair. It's called a Dynavox. She touches the screen, points to a picture, and a robot lady voice says stuff like, excuse me, you're in my way, or I'll have a Jack and Coke, please. For the first 6 months of her new life, she wore these bulky adult diapers, the kind that don't fit under real clothes. They're like Huggies for old people. In fact, these wads of cloth make Huggies almost as alluring as Heidi Klum for Victoria's Secret. Eventually, she graduated to whatever less heavy-duty institutional brand they wholesale to nursing homes, and then after that to some Hanes her way. So I leave Los Angeles several times a year and fly to Dallas to visit her. And while I'm there, she likes to go out and see a lot of movies. She especially likes action films where men are car chasing each other. In fact, she likes anything with gunfire and explosions and crime. And she's also obsessed with those Jodie Foster movies where Jodie is ruining some marauding bad guy's day. One problem with all this, my mother gets excited watching the movies. And if she gets too excited, sometimes she loses control and she pees. Initially, this wasn't a serious problem. The diaper took care of it, and we'd travel with an extra pair. And later, the absorbent cotton panties would catch the offending spill. And again, a good extra pair in her purse and a well-designed family-style restroom, and everything was back to normal. I got used to changing her and encountering all of the forbidden areas you usually see once on the day of your birth and then happily erase from your thoughts. Moms do not have vaginas. They have Area 51s, and it's not your business to know what goes on down there. That is, until your mother has a stroke and needs your assistance during every step of the restroom process. Then her human need crashes into your, holy crap, I can't look at my mom's lady parts arena, and you just get over it. Eventually, she stopped wetting herself entirely, and I stopped packing the extra underwear. And I thought we had this all on lock, but at an unspecified moment between my regular visits to Texas, she just stopped wearing any sort of undergarment. Nothing. No warning at all. A private executive decision to just go commando. I assume it had to do with how the nurses don't always make sure your garments aren't twisted up around you. She can navigate her own pants with one hand if necessary, but pants and underwear combined, that's two layers of things to keep on all smooth and straight. And the best nursing home staff in the world can't attend to every minor detail. But my mom is a very minor detail-focused lady. So I'm visiting, and we're at some movie. I can't even remember which one it was now. Something with Jason Statham and a gun, or Matt Damon and a gun. And there was a car chase, a harrowing one, and I could feel her shifting around. I'm thinking she's vicariously dodging bullets. She'll jump a little in her wheelchair when the on-screen weaponry gets crazy. That just means she's having a good time. And then I hear, ma. I lean in and say, what? Ma, she says, and her eyes are wide, and she looks afraid. What do you need? Are you okay? Ma. And then she begins to pat herself and tug at her elastic waist pull-up jeans. I reach down to touch her hand and I feel it. She's wet, really wet. So is the small padded blanket under her, the one protecting the wheelchair seat cushion from the urine, and so is the cushion. She's not only peed, she's unleashed the whole lady dam. And she begins to cry, and the ma's get louder. So I roll her out of the theater and into the big family bathroom that locks from the inside for that one group at a time, privacy. And the crying doesn't stop. It's part humiliation, part frustration, and part the stroke just did something short-circuity to the emotional parts of her brain. So she's a super professional crier, very good at it. But here's how you help calm down a 67-year-old super professional crier who's having a meltdown. First, you just shut up and let them do it. Saying, oh, don't cry, is moronic and won't work anyway and only makes you look freaked out and uncool. Your attention is not important. If you're not one of those don't touch me or look at me while I cry people, then that person might want to be hugged and you can hug them. But if it's a backpatting hug, which, by the way, is the universal physical gesture of, oh, don't cry, then you're hugging them all wrong and you're back to square one. You kind of just have to hug them and stay there and let them cry, and you will get your shirt wet. Then give them a tissue so they can honk their snot into it. I actually went out and got my mom some of these nice cotton hankies with flowers embroidered on them and her name. She feels sophisticated when she used them, and it's better than wiping your nose on toilet paper. After like 2 or 3 minutes of this crying, the person that you are comforting will usually stop and you can get on with whatever. Those 3 minutes will feel like forever, and you will feel helpless while helping them. But just giving them that extended hug usually works. I don't recommend trying it on strangers. She calms down. I get her standing up on her good leg, and I wipe her wheelchair cushion dry with a paper towel. I remove the wet cotton mini blanket and put it on the fold-out shelf where people change their babies, and I sit her back down, and her pants are still on. Okay, I say, we need to make a plan, you and me. Let's think about this for a second. First question, do you want to just say, who cares, and go back and finish watching the movie? Because right now, nobody knows that this happened except you and me. I don't know how cold and wet you feel down there, so you just give me a yes or no. Muh. And a head shake. That's a no. All right, I know how to fix this, I say. Am I correct in assuming that it's getting to the car without the whole world knowing that you just pissed yourself silly? That's your biggest concern right now. Ma, she says. Her eyes are wide, kind of pleading. This is a warning that tears are coming back really soon, so that's a yes. Okay, then. We're going to leave the little blanket right here. This goes against her sense of right and wrong, but she's willing to hear me out. I say, it belongs to the nursing home. They'll never miss it. You have an extra one in your room, and the laundry people will never think twice about one that's missing. So, into the trash. If anyone asks you about it, you just play dumb. Then I take off my hoodie and cover her lap. And her face lights up. Mama, she says. I'm trying not to think about my favorite hoodie, acting as a urine-absorbing disguise. I think about how, on some level, there's always going to be some of my mother's pee trapped in that article of clothing. Like when you get into a car somebody farted in, that smell never goes away. I roll her out to the parking lot. On the drive back to the nursing home, I say, think about how, when someone wets their pants in a movie or TV show, how hilarious that is. You just starred in your own wacky sitcom. Not only will some rotten teenage employee of that movie theater have to touch your pee blanket, which is great, but now you've got a funny story to tell people about the day you just let loose and urinated all over a bad movie. And you've got yourself a new hoodie. You kind of wound up in the plus column with this. She's laughing now a little bit. An expression on her face that's part sad resignation, part, oh well, part, shut up, Dave White. She says, ma, ma, ma, and waves her head from side to side. Back in her room, I pull a pair of dry pants out of her dresser, brace her in a standing position on her transfer bar, and I pull down her pants. No underwear. What's all this? I ask. Are you out of clean underwear? Mama, where did it all go? Muh. She says, waving her hand, shooing away the possibility of there being a single pair inside. So really, what you're saying here, I say, is that you killed all your underpants, lied to me about it, and this is all your fault. And you owe me a new hoodie. This makes her laugh loudly for a very long time. Now, no matter where we go, we take along an extra pair of pants. Her bladder control issues have actually gotten steadily worse as well. She wets at least 2 pairs of pants a day. But the upside is that she no longer cares.

0: I'm Gucci Goo. What makes a bully? What makes a person a bully is when a person go through something and he or she is mad or sad. They feel the only way to take it out is to take it out on the next person. I don't know, that's how I think it works. I remember when someone used to go around pushing whoever was in his way. One day he pushed me and I became a bully.
1: After working all night in the oil patch, Ben Audette could have gone home and put his head on a pillow.
2: Like right now, I should be sleeping, but forget that idea.
1: Instead, Ben's sloshing through mud along the banks of the Missouri River. Trucks roar by on Highway 85, but he ignores them. That's because Ben's fishing with a bow and arrow.
2: It's a good way just to get out, like on a nice day like this, just to get out instead of being at home playing video games.
1: Fishing with a bow and arrow goes by a couple of different names, bow fishing or carp hunting. Ben prefers it to the traditional method.
2: When you're fishing with a pole, it's just a waiting game, you know what I mean?
1: Bow fishing can be done by a boat or by water's edge. On this day, Ben is boatless, so he prowls the riverbank like a predator searching for prey.
2: It'd be so much easier if the water was clear.
1: Today's possible prey is the common carp, but the murky Missouri makes finding his catch a bit tricky.
2: I came out here a couple days ago and it was a lot better than this. There were more carp.
1: Just then, he spots a fish.
2: When the fish is in the water, you gotta aim low because the reflection, it always makes it seem like the fish is higher than what it really is.
1: After struggling to pull his arrow out of the muck,
2: wow.
3: Do you want help?
1: He tells me about his oil field job.
2: Yeah, I like it. It's good money. I didn't have to go to college for it.
1: Ben works in production testing. After a well has been drilled, he makes sure that the oil is flowing.
2: I've been with Coulter Energy for 2 years. I'm 20 years old and I'm running my own crew right now. Yeah, I'm probably making 120 grand a year. And I mean, for being 20 years old, that's pretty damn good.
1: As he talks, Ben doesn't take his eyes off the water. From behind reflective sunglasses, which cuts down on the sun's glare, he notices a flicker of movement in the water.
2: Oh, you gotta be kidding.
1: He misses again.
2: They're so hard to see. It's more just kind of guessing where they're at.
1: Yeah. Ben grew up in Minot. He spends a lot of time hunting and fishing. Today's lack of a score is beginning to bug him.
2: Well, I don't know if walking this way is going to do us anything good anymore.
1: We make our way over some busted cattails, which gives me time to ask him about his love life. After all, there aren't many women in the oil patch.
2: Girls in Minot, they're hard to come by. And it's to find a somewhat decent chick that'll stick around. It's hard. I think the way the girls look at it, oil field, they got money, but they're assholes. That's the way they take it.
1: Which is why he dates women from other places.
2: I pretty much date chicks that aren't from around here anymore. Just because I've been living here all my life and kind of fed up with the chicks around Minot. So I just date a chick from Colorado right now, but she's in the Philippines right now doing a photo shoot.
3: So she's a photographer or she's a model?
2: Model. So, I mean, not bad.
1: A little while after Ben's focus returns to the water, he spies another fish. And another miss.
2: Ain't this always the way it works, though? As soon as you want to see someone shoot a fish, it doesn't happen.
1: I do want to see Ben shoot a fish. It's something I've never seen before. So I hang around some more. He paces. And finally, perfection.
2: There you go, boys.
1: Ben gets his mark. Then he wades into the Missouri, grabs the arrow, and pulls a carp out of the river.
2: Well, I'm glad I got one.
1: Me too. For Prairie Public and the Black Gold Boom Oil Series, I'm Todd Melby.
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5: Were I a character in a Dickens story, I would be in jail multiple times at this point. Luckily, our society has moved on a little bit from that, and I can just sort of have a life where instead of financially planning better, I can just find ways to make more money. I owe people money, I owe credit cards money, I owe student loan fulfillment centers money. I've started to sort of think of like debt is just this thing that exists in perpetuity. As my father would recount, you know, we used to have a spreadsheet when I was a kid that tracked my earnings. You know, I do extra chores, I do extra work for him at his business to earn extra money, most of which I'd already spent. I was on a credit account via my father as a spreadsheet from probably the age I was 7 or 8. So it's more or less something I've come to live with. Like, you know, it sort of remains at this constant mass. I imagine it's sort of like, you know, a molecular swirling ball that with a certain density, you know, it's detonium. But, you know, there is definitely a sense of judgment I feel about it that I don't feel towards myself. It's only those abstract moments when I'm pulled out and asked to look at my own situation where I'm like, yeah, I guess this isn't, you know, the best thing to do, but, right? It's mainly sometimes money is useful to have around, and not having any around has caused these sort of moments. Like, I mean, there was a friend who was like, she was planning to go to Italy and she was devastated. She lost her job and everybody was trying to pull together money. And so I was the only friend unable to contribute in this time of sort of like financial distress. And there was very much like a, Carl, can't you help? And it was like, well, no. See, this is funny because this was 3 years ago now. So 3 years ago, I was like, oh my goodness, I absolutely have to do something about this. This is awful. Like, I can't help a friend. Like, if anything happens to me, how would I help myself, you know? Yeah. Not much has changed since then. I'm almost in exactly the same condition I was then.
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0: Wednesday, October 16th, 2002. It was 7:30 in the evening. A couple hundred people packed into a room on the campus of Western Oregon University.
1: Good evening.
0: They were there for a debate over City Ordinance No. 1, the law which had kept Monmouth dry since its founding. On one side, arguing to end prohibition, was John Oberst, a local resident, giving his first public speech since high school.
2: Over the last 10 years, I've watched as Main Street slowly went downhill. Our local merchants are fighting for their lives. I've talked to a lot of them. They don't need any help pushing people out of town to go spend their money. They need help keeping people here.
0: On the other side was Stan Peterson, a local minister with all his trained rhetorical flourish.
3: And I'm not against change, but I want to see healthy, wholesome change come about. I want to see economic development that is going to encourage our people, not one that's guaranteed to bring about abuse.
0: John Oberst's argument was an economic one. 2 years earlier, Monmouth's last grocery store had closed, partially due to the local prohibition. Oberst estimated that around $12 million in restaurant and grocery money was leaving the town each year. He argued that alcohol sales would help attract new restaurants, maybe even a new grocery store. The reverend argued that alcohol sales would damage the social fabric of the town, and that Monmouth would get along fine, even without the possible economic benefits.
3: For 146 years, we have survived here without alcohol. Isn't that amazing? The Depression, World War I, World War II, the Korean conflict, Vietnam. We made it through it all without alcohol.
0: In 1859, there was no debate. Records from back then show that the town founders incorporated Monmouth primarily to kick out a local shop owner who was selling liquor. Over the years, there were numerous attempts to end prohibition. They all failed. That is, until election night 2002, when the measure passed 58-42%. The new law allowed beer and wine sales only. And with that, nearly 150 years of tradition came to an end. It's been almost a decade since Monmouth allowed beer and wine. There are three bars in town. There's the Main Street pub up there, there's Crush, wine bar right across the street from me, and Rookie's sports bar at the other end of town. The other day I was out on Main Street with Scott McClure, Monmouth city manager. He pointed to Crush and said, that business would not be here if the law didn't change. Still, there haven't been any home runs. The sit-down restaurants people talked about back in 2002, those aren't here. Monmouth still doesn't have a real grocery store. But Reverend Peterson's warnings that drunks were going to take over the downtown, he now admits things didn't turn out that way.
4: I could just see it. You get a whole college community, college town, and with these kids who come in and have no restraint whatsoever, and I could just see the big bars being opened up here and trouble coming. Fact is, that hasn't happened.
0: In fact, alcohol-related crime has remained flat since 1997. If you account for population growth, it's actually decreased since Monmouth allowed beer and wine sales. In the time I spent there, I didn't see anybody sleeping on benches or stumbling around the streets. Still, Peterson says that something has been lost.
4: Towns spend huge dollars to bring in people to help them get an identity and notoriety. And we had it by leaving things alone. And now we have nothing.
5: You can't undo the fact that, yes, 150 years of tradition has ended.
0: John Oberst is now Monmouth's mayor. He told me that the town's identity is bigger than its prohibition past.
5: It's still a wonderful town. It's still a safe place to raise children. It's still clean. It's still friendly. It's still everything that it was before, except now I can have a beer with dinner when I go out for dinner. That's the only change, you know, that I see.
0: And as of a 2010 vote, Monmouth now allows hard liquor sales, too. On all sides of this issue, people told me one thing over and over again. They, and those they argued against, were simply doing what they thought would make the town a better place. 10 years ago, Monmouth residents were willing to sit down and argue with one another, and vote, and then to move on together as a community. Perhaps that's the story they will start to tell about their town. From Monmouth, I'm Whitney Jones.
6: 23 went to mobile with you.
7: That's what I wanted to know, if you were headed over there or not, because I never heard back from you. So squad
1: put us on that Parker for a minute or two and clear us from the search. She's handling it for us. We're far off. Okay.
7: Due process. What is it? Who gets it? I'm Robert Reich, and this is a short take from Inequality Media and KALW. There's been some misinformation about this fundamental right that's guaranteed by the U.S. Constitution.
8: Your Secretary of State says everyone who's here, citizens and non-citizens, deserve due process. Do you agree, Mr. President?
9: I don't know. I'm not a lawyer.
7: Well, I am a lawyer, and I've argued before the Supreme Court. The Fifth Amendment to the Constitution explicitly says no person shall be deprived of life, liberty, or property without due process of law. If you're an immigrant who has been detained by ICE, you are entitled to a notice of the charges against you. The government must also provide you with a charging document, often called a notice to appear, outlining the reasons for potential deportation. You have the right to present evidence before an immigration judge to show why you should not be deported. You might be seeking asylum, for example, or have a student visa or green card. And you have the right to appeal the decision to a higher court. You cannot simply be ripped off the streets and deported without a chance to defend yourself. That would be a clear violation of due process. Our country was founded on the idea that government cannot arbitrarily take away your rights and that everyone has a right to defend themselves. And that really means everyone. The word person in the Fifth Amendment makes no distinction between citizens and non-citizens. And the Supreme Court has reaffirmed this multiple times. Conservative and liberal justices have agreed. Due process is a fundamental constitutional protection to ensure that all of us can maintain our life, liberty, and our property, regardless of who we are or where we come from.

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1: Here's your Radio IQ forecast. Mostly clear tonight east of the Blue Ridge, with lows in the upper 40s. A few clouds in western Virginia will keep lows in the mid-50s for the Bristol area. Mostly sunny for Sunday, with highs in the mid to upper 70s. A few showers and storms possible for far southwest Virginia overnight. Mostly sunny Monday, with highs in the upper 70s to around 80. Some showers and storms possible in the southwest and south side. Radio IQ.
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0: chestnut trees once covered much of the wilderness of America's Appalachian Range, numbering an estimated 4 billion at their height. And those trees, which grew edible nuts that you might know from a famous holiday tune, were at the center of a thriving industry. But an uninvited fungus tagging along on an imported tree landed in the United States in the early 20th century and kicked off a catastrophic blight that would utterly decimate the chestnut population in North America. More than a century later, chestnut blight still lurks in our forests, making it nearly impossible for saplings to live long enough to produce fruit. Some say the species is effectively extinct, but can it be saved? Welcome to Plant People. I'm Jennifer Bernstein, CEO and the William C. Steer Sr., President of the New York Botanical Garden. On today's episode, how the American Chestnut Foundation, led by our guest Michael Gergen, is using clever advances in breeding and plant science to give this majestic icon of American forests a second chance. Michael, welcome. We're so happy to have you.
1: Oh, I'm thrilled to be here. Thank you, Jennifer.
0: And I'm glad that you've had an opportunity to spend some time on our grounds today.
1: Spectacular place.
0: That's great. So, Michael, more than 120 years ago, the American chestnut tree population was nearly wiped out by a fungus. Can you take us back to 1904 when the blight was discovered? How did it all happen?
1: It's really interesting. And of course, this is not necessarily ground zero, but it's where the science started. That's the most exciting thing about being here today at the New York Botanical Garden. In 1904, a forester across the street at the Bronx Zoo discovered a strange canker on a chestnut tree. And he took a sample of that canker and brought it over here to a scientist named Dr. Merle. And he was able to identify the parasite that was infecting the chestnut tree and causing this tremendous damage. And what's really interesting is because of the science that was produced here, we actually tried to stop it. Of course, it wasn't possible because it was such an aggressive parasite, but it gave birth to organizations like the American Chestnut Foundation that are here to try to change the trajectory of this particular species.
0: Yeah, by the time Dr. Merle discovered the fungus and named it as a new species, it was already pretty well established in the forest. And so it was far along. We actually have the herbarium specimen of the original that was used to identify the species. It's one of the important historical artifacts we have in our records.
1: I'm so looking forward to seeing it. It's Cryphonectria parasitica. That was named by a scientist here at the Botanical Garden.
0: That's right. So you're relatively new to the American Chestnut Foundation. I think you started this past August. Is that right?
1: That's right. Yep.
0: Tell us a little bit just about yourself, your career, and how you're thinking about this next phase at the foundation.
1: So I come to the Chestnut Foundation from a long path in forestry. Grew up in Buffalo, New York, right along Lake Erie, and was obsessed with water quality and realized so much of water quality really begins in the forest. And I was hooked and got involved in trees and really found myself at the Chestnut Foundation because we are embarking on a science called recurrent genomic selection. And RGS, it's not a novel technique. This is how we've been able to do so much in agriculture to be able to produce the kinds of gains that we've seen for our food systems, whether that be corn. Of course, we all know the story of the breeding that occurred thousands and thousands of years ago to get us corn, or even to some of the modern advances we're seeing today. For example, loblolly pine, a really important species in the Southeast United States. We used recurrent genomic selection for that tree species. In addition to being able to fend off diseases better and insects better, we're able to produce a 50% volume gain on the same acreage from those trees. You think about that from a carbon sequestration standpoint, what a wonderful tool that we've got at our disposal to make sure that these are super trees that meet our super problems of tomorrow, and we can start today to make that happen.
0: Can you explain for a lay person, how does RGS work?
1: Yeah, so we're doing it. It's a little bit more than the traditional RGS program. RGS is best on best breeding, where we're looking at the parents and really doing some analysis of understanding what these parents can contribute to the offspring so that we're getting that next generation to be stronger, better, and more fruitful. And so, you know, this has been used in agriculture. I'm not going to judge it, but this is how we get a chicken in 3 months, right? This is the kind of science that went into the production that we're able to really improve our systems. So in the tree world, what we're doing, particularly with chestnut, is not only are we looking at those parents, but we've got a problem, right? Chickens breed pretty quickly. Trees don't. It takes at least 7 to 10 years for us to get pollen from some of these trees. So what can we do to accelerate that process? Well, in our RGS program, we actually look at the DNA of these trees and try to understand

0: what their resistance is going to be before we do anything with them. And so before we're planting, we understand what their genetics are, and we're able to predict their resistance to blight and put them in the ground. And the worst thing is this species is so hard. And like I said, it's 7 to 10 years. We're dealing with chestnut blight that was identified here, but we also have Phytophthora in the south, which is causing us problems with the roots that we've got. This is a species that doesn't self-pollinate and is very difficult to graft. So we can't bring a fruiting branch down to the ground to actually make our life easier. We're bucket trucks. We got to get up there and do the work up in the canopy. It's a very challenging tree, but it's worth every moment.
1: Well, that's a good bridge to why should we focus on the American chestnut? American chestnuts have been described as a keystone species with outsized impact on their ecosystem. So tell us a little bit about just how important the American chestnut was to native wildlife, as well as human communities when it was prevalent.
0: The chestnut is an incredible story because it's really provided food for humans and wildlife. That's kind of rare from a tree species. We don't often find that. And what's really exciting about it too is that it provided that food at a time when it was difficult, right? Fall, we're overwintering. And if you look at our Native American communities in the United States, the Haudenosaunee, formerly known as the Iroquois, the Seneca Nation is very close to where I grew up. They called the tree a cousin. It was that important to them. It was family. It nourished their entire system, that chestnut tree. And in addition to that community, if you look at turkey and bear and deer, all of those species were using chestnut constantly in the fall. Blue jays, and believe it or not, passenger pigeons were relying on chestnut trees too. And so if you look at population declines in wildlife, you can actually track it. There's what I call a mass gap, because when we lost the tree, there were probably 7 to 10 years or so before oaks really could fill that niche, or hickory, where we got some other seed mass that those animals could rely on. Of course, humans could never rely on that mast. And you look at turkey populations and deer populations in the 20s and 30s, and that's when the decline really started to happen in a big way. Now, there's other pressures, traditional habitat loss and other problems associated with hunting. But at the end of the day, this contributed to that. And it was critical for Appalachia. So for a region that wasn't necessarily wealthy, to be able to go out and harvest food from the earth and be able to have that as winter stores for your family was incredibly important. In Appalachia, they called it a cradle grave species because in addition to the food supplies, it offered wood for their cradles and wood for their coffins.
1: So really a critical species, and it makes sense why there's been such energy around reestablishing it. We can't restore the forest of the eastern U.S. back to what it was in 1904, of course, but chestnut restoration today would have a lot of benefits. So can you talk more about why and how introducing chestnuts could improve today's forest ecosystems?
0: Yeah, absolutely. So what we're trying to produce, an enduring chestnut, will last out there in the woods. And you're exactly right. Today's ecosystem is not what it was. Climate change is impacting us, and we need to be preparing for all of those changes in our forest management systems. And so the work that we're doing is going to benefit other species too. But why is chestnut so important for the environment? You can look at what it does on mine land to really understand its potential. So in really beat up mine land areas, we go out and we plant chestnut in a mixed hardwood system. And the chestnut is an incredibly fast growing species, fastest growing hardwood that there is. And then once we start getting burrs and fruit, the burr is the protective shell that's around the chestnut itself. And that burr leaves a tremendous amount of litter on the ground. So between leaf litter and burr litter, you're getting a wild amount of soil production on land that's incredibly degraded. And chestnuts, for whatever reason, love that sort of bad mine, rocky soil, and we're improving soil quality. And here's the interesting thing from a forestry perspective. You know, chestnuts hard. I tell folks, please don't name your trees because there's a potential that some of them are going to die. We're producing really, really good blight-resistant trees, but they're not all going to be able to survive the blight. But the thing that's exciting about it is they will die, and those oaks will come up into the canopy around them too. So we're releasing the oaks at the right time because the chestnuts will spend 10, 15 years doing their thing, creating great soil, and then the oaks will come up and fill the space and be able to provide that mast for animals as well because the soil's improved from the work that the chestnuts were doing for us. It's a great tree. I can't wait to get it on the landscape.
1: Yeah, we don't talk enough, I think, about ecosystem function. And could we think about the way that we relate to a tree or the way that maybe animals relate to a tree, but they're affecting every layer of the ecosystem in ways that aren't always perceptible to us. Right now, we have a program in our science division called Plants for Climate Resilience. And part of that is about looking at how we can restore degraded landscapes. And of course, it's going to depend on where you are in the world and what's available. And there are a lot of issues having to do with the nursery trade and how to get stock and all sorts of conundrums to overcome. But in the end, right now, one very basic human problem is that we have a lot of degraded land. And yes. How are we going to address that? And looking to species like the chestnut to be part of the answer, I think, is really very exciting.
0: Everyone talks about moonshots and that they're really hard to achieve and that it's a dream. Well, the fact of the matter is we have our moonshot. We know how to do this work. We've got recurrent genomic selection. We've got DNA analysis. We've got the scientific tools to make the progress that we want to make and do something about climate change. The challenge is the funding that we've got. And you and I both know this. Lifeblood of our organizations are our donors, our volunteers, the people that are doing the work for us, the time and talent that our volunteers give to us in addition to their donations. My goodness, we are so fortunate to be plant people. But could you imagine what would happen if we weren't obsessed with places like Mars and spending money on rockets and all of those kinds of things, when we could spend that same kind of money on Earth and make it a livable place right now?
1: That's right. I think a lot of the time we want to find some sort of magic technological solution to weave our way out of our problems that we've created on Earth. And we can look to nature for a lot of the answers, and we should. There's a lot of energy around natural climate solutions, and we're really encouraged by that, but we need more people at the table for sure, and definitely more funding as well. So beyond the impact on ecosystems, are there economic, cultural, you talked a little bit about some of the identification of native peoples to the chestnut, other benefits of introducing the tree that you see beyond the ecosystem?
0: So I mentioned where I grew up. My grandfather had a chestnut tree in the yard, and I remember it about to probably 5 or 6 years old. And I don't know if it was an American chestnut or a European chestnut, but I've presented a couple of chestnuts to you earlier in our conversation, and kids play with them. You can drill a hole in it and tie a string in there, and you play a game called Conkers.
1: Oh.
0: And you'd swing one conker into the other chestnut and you try to break it open. Whoever breaks it open wins.
1: Right. Yeah. It's that familial connection to plants, that generational connection to plants. I think re-knitting that is part of how we bring everyone together around these ideas of restoring nature and protecting nature.
0: It's been incredible to see how many families are part of that lineage. We have people out there today that their parents were involved in the American Chestnut Foundation. Mm. Their kids are out there working with us today too. You know, when I was in forestry school, people would challenge us saying that it's very hard, harder than rocket science. And I'm not sure that that's entirely true necessarily, but it's a funny way to think about it because the complication in our natural systems is oftentimes more from people than the systems.
1: Yeah, it's the people. We're the ones bringing the complexity.
0: Well, we're the ones bringing the solutions too, right? So, yeah. You know, we can work with nature. That's the thing. We don't have to work against it.
1: That's right. Well, I think that starts with seeing ourselves as part of nature and then understanding how nature has influenced our own family stories, I think, is part of coming to that understanding. I appreciate you bringing me the chestnuts. They really are beautiful.
0: They're beautiful.
1: They're so smooth and the color is so rich and beautiful.
0: And they're one of the few true nuts. They're a true nut. Acorns are a true nut and hazelnuts are a true nut. But most of the nuts we eat are drupes.
1: Are what?
0: Drupes. The seed of a fruit. So the way that this works is a nut cannot naturally open itself. So it actually has to force its way out through its, sort of like a chicken egg where it actually forces its way out. That's why they're so starchy. So the chestnut is super starchy because it's getting all that energy so it can burst out through the shell and actually become a sapling. But like a cashew hangs on a fruit. That's a really weird one. It hangs on the outside of a fruit. Stone fruits like peaches, that is the same thing as a walnut. It's just the walnut has that exterior shell that is hard and we don't eat, but it opens up naturally by itself. And so that's why it's a drupe as opposed to a nut.
1: A drupe.
0: A drupe. Who knew?
1: I probably should already know what a drupe is, but I have to say today's the day that I learned and I'm going to be working it into other conversations. So, okay. The chestnut blight fungus was the first of many introduced species to decimate our native forest trees. We've got Dutch elm disease, which is a fungus, the emerald ash borer, which is a beetle, beech leaf disease, which is a nematode. So as you're engaged with this work on chestnuts, how do you think we should be thinking about protecting our remaining forest trees from future epidemics?
0: I'm so glad you asked because my mission is the chestnut, of course. But the technology that we're developing is replicatable. The RGS model that we've got, the idea that we're going to look for the best pairs, we're going to look at DNA analysis to figure out their resistance ahead of time, we can use that in every one of the species that you mentioned. So we have the restoration engine that we can utilize to make sure that these plants are resilient, that they can survive in the landscape. There's no doubt we're going to continue to get invasive species. We cannot control. It's world trade. It's just what it is. We have to accept it. We have to figure out how to manage it. And how to manage it is through science like recurrent genomic selection, where we're producing trees that can be super trees and really work against all these diseases.
1: Yeah, we have an invasion ecologist who works here, Dr. Eve Bury, and she looks at invasive species and their spread and how we can learn from the historical spread of invasive species to predict what might happen in the future. And she's engaged with colleagues all over the Northeast and beyond. And what she will tell you and what she's told me is that the early action is really critical to just stop the prevalent spread that you get. So we're going to have to bring all of our tools to the table because we are going to continue to confront invasive species. And of course, the mix of species is going to be changing over time. So it's really about identifying those problems that are going to be destructive yes. in a material kind of
0: way. Well, and treating them ahead of time.
1: And there is growing public awareness, which is great. So climate change, which we've talked about a bit, air pollution, invasive plants, of course, they're all having a profound effect on the ecological health of forests. How would the reintroduction of the American chestnut or restoration efforts more generally be impacted by these anthropogenic changes that are affecting the existing forests?
0: We have to be diligent about all of this. We really need to make sure that we're producing the kinds of trees that can survive. And so the reintroduction of the chestnut in this capacity, we're going to beat Phytophthora. We're going to beat chestnut blight. We're not going to eliminate it. We're going to build a tree that can resist it through technology, through understanding, through terrific breeding. And you look at the range of the chestnut tree, it survived from Georgia to Maine, and actually all the way into Michigan and Wisconsin.
1: That's encouraging from a climate perspective.
0: Yeah, yeah, absolutely. And the trees are so resilient, even if the range gets limited in the south,
1: right,
0: which is already limited by Phytophthora anyway, we'll see it move further north. And listen, I can cry about climate change. I don't want to do that right now. But the fact of the matter is, trees are one of our only solutions right now. And so let's do everything we can to get these trees in the ground and producing carbon storage. I mean, we're talking about the ability to store between 1 and 3 million tons of CO2 per acre.
1: Yeah.
0: Trees are a natural climate solution beyond anything else that's out there. It's wonderful that we can develop really high-end technology, and I want people to continue to develop that technology to get CO2 out of the air. But I've got a technology I can use right now.
1: That's right. That has all sorts of other benefits. The joy we take
0: just looking at them.
1: Among them, you know. We've talked a lot about the science that you're using, and obviously the foundation is doing really exciting work in that arena. For a non-science audience, what do you think is most exciting about the work of the American Chestnut Foundation?
0: For me, the most exciting thing is watching people light up. It is really the greatest thing to be with our volunteers and to watch them sweating, working hard, planting trees, dealing with poison ivy, looking out for snakes. And at the end of the day, everybody laughing and celebrating the fact that they worked really hard to bring this tree back. I've never seen people putting up with more for free. I mean, when you grab a chestnut burr, have you ever held a chestnut burr? I've got some.
1: Yeah,
0: I'll make sure you handle one before we leave. But they are so spiky, it hurts your hand just to hold them. And these people are out there shucking them, opening them up, getting nuts, you know, doing everything they can. I mean, Jennifer, I have unbelievable volunteers.
1: Good insurance, I hope.
0: Oh, thank God we have insurance, because they're 80-year-old men climbing orchard ladders. It's amazing. That's why I do this work.
1: Yeah.
0: I love trees.
1: Yeah.
0: But it's the people that light me up.
1: Yeah. How many sites are you working
0: at? Oh, there are so many. So we have chapters all over the country. They all have orchards. We have progeny test sites. We're going to wind up building out multiple of these RGS orchards all across the country. And we've got partners all across the country, various universities, private companies. Lots of folks are willing to chip in and work with us on this.
1: So are you planting outside of the original range?
0: No. Not at all. I mean, I'm sure there are some test plots, some I can't really think of where they might be that are slightly outside of it. We tested quite a bit in places where the blight isn't quite as strong too.
1: Okay.
0: So we're looking a little bit there, Indiana, but that's within the range.
1: Okay. Yeah. Well, it's a big range.
0: So yeah,
1: you've
0: it
1: got
0: is.
1: A lot
0: yeah,
1: of ground
0: huge.
1: To
0: yeah.
1: cover.
0: We should be testing in Canada though.
1: Yeah. So there's lots of opportunities for people to engage
0: yes.
1: no matter where they are.
0: No matter where they are, I can find a place for them.
1: That's great. So maybe my last question is, what's giving you the most hope right now?
0: What gives me the most hope is that we understand what the science is. We have very little federal dollars. You know, when the federal government cut back funding earlier this year, we weren't impacted because our volunteers and our donors are largely the ones who are making our model work. I'm happy to get federal money. I'm going to work for it for sure. But at the end of the day, it's volunteers who have kept this passion going. That's an incredible thing. 40 years of work, all fueled by the dollars of grandma who just thinks chestnuts are cool. I mean, it's mostly small donors. And that's why I look at this work and think, we have hope because people believe, they're willing to do the work. And even when they plant 50 trees and 30 of them die, and they're looking at the 20 that survived with pride, that is the most wonderful, hopeful message you can possibly experience. As a forester, I had never, ever walked into a chestnut orchard until I took this job. And the first time that I was surrounded by those trees, it's a different kind of magic. It's like you're walking in something that it's not prehistoric, but you would never expect to see.
1: Yeah.
0: And we're bringing back an extinct species. Wow. What an incredible thing. And I'm so fortunate.
1: That's wonderful. Yeah. Well, Michael, thank you so much for joining today and talking about your work at the American Chestnut Foundation. We really appreciate it.
0: Thank you, Jennifer. What a pleasure to be here.
1: 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The executive producer of PRX Productions is Jocelyn Gonzalez. From NYBG, Plant People is produced by Charlie Nork, Cosette Patterson, Matt Newman, Kate Tyler, and Michael Crowley. 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
2: This is Bird Note. Rosalie Barrow Edge famously said, "The time to protect a species is while it is still common." She was one of the 20th century's most outspoken advocates for birds and the creator of the world's first refuge for raptors. In the U.S., birds of prey were once fair game for farmers and sport hunters who believed that raptors were a threat to livestock. In 1929, Pennsylvania was one of several states that offered a cash reward for every goshawk killed. That drew bounty hunters to the Appalachian Mountains, where migrating eagles, falcons, and hawks died by the thousands. When Rosalie learned of the slaughter, she spearheaded a campaign to lease and later buy a ridgeline hunting ground that locals called Hawk Mountain. In 1934, newly hired game wardens made certain that raptors were no longer hunted for sport, but counted for science. Today, Hawk Mountain Sanctuary attracts hundreds of researchers and volunteers who work to ensure that birds of prey remain a common sight. For Bird Note, I'm Ariana Rimmel. This episode is dedicated to the memory of Nancy Nordoff, whose legacy of tenacious support for environmental conservation and opportunities for women will last for generations to come.
3: I tell people, give me your dream idea, your wish stone. I'll sketch it out, price it out, and give you the price.
4: Paul DiMatteo sells memories. Unlike photos, his memories will never catch you on a bad hair day. They'll always show you exactly how you want to be remembered. Paul's a memorialist. He carves gravestones.
5: I got here at 7 this morning. I started carving stone. I got 5 stones carved since 7 o'clock this morning, and we put that stone in the cemetery, and we set up an angel.
4: Today he's printing out a rubber template with a stencil of a pet's name to be sandblasted into stone. Paul races back and forth in his workshop, a small garage on a busy side street with a sweeping view of the cemetery. As he weaves in and out of the slabs of granite piled on old wooden carts, he says this is one of the more unusual monuments he's made.
5: She goes, "Oh, you know, it was such a nice animal, you know." I said, "Was this your dog?" She goes, "No, it was my goose." I'm like, "Goose, really?" And she's like, "Yeah, it was like part of the family." I said, "Okay, no problem. I don't care. Goose, dog, bat, cat, You name it. It doesn't matter to me. You want me to do it, I'll do it.
4: Paul's etched a badge for a police officer's tombstone and an ice cream cone for the owner of a dairy bar. He's even carved a tombstone in the shape of a donut to memorialize the former owner of a donut shop. With his hand tools and sandblasting gun, he can fire off around 300 gravestones a year.
5: People don't think of this as art, and it truly is. It's just like going to the Portland Museum of Art and seeing, you know, sculptures or paintings or what have you. That's artwork. I do the same thing, only instead of my work going to an art gallery, it goes to a cemetery.
4: Once the stencil is printed, Paul hunches over the gravestone, carefully gluing it to the granite. He peels the letters out by hand.
5: Now I need the center line on the stone.
4: Choosing a monument is kind of like getting a tattoo. There's an album with thousands of images Paul can etch, or he can create a custom design. And like any tattoo artist with a conscience, Paul steers customers away from making artistic decisions they might come to regret. He remembers when the family of a fisherman who was lost at sea came to him.
5: They said, we'd like to have an etching of his boat on the stone. I said, oh, sure, that's fine. And then she said, you know what? Etch a hand coming out of the water, pulling the boat under. I said, why don't you take the night and think that one over? Because when you go to the cemetery to see this stone, you don't remember the good times you had with this person. She went back and thought about it. And the next day she called me, says, you know what? You're right. Let's not do the hand.
4: Paul rolls the air bubbles out of the stencil to get it ready for sandblasting. He steps into the closet, zips into a green windsuit, and puts on a hood to protect himself from the flying sand. A flick of the switch boots up the machine. For most of his life, Paul never considered himself an artist. Maine Memorial Company has been in his family since his grandfather started the business in 1919. But Paul's father wanted him to go to school and get an office job. So after college, he went into banking and became a loan officer. He liked working with customers, but inside, he always wanted to be his own boss. So when his dad was looking to retire from the business, Paul felt himself called to the grave.
5: It was a chance to take over a business that had been in the family for a number of decades. Let me try this. And I made a good go of it.
4: Paul went to a monument company in Rhode Island where he picked up leaf carving and another one in Vermont that taught him to chisel roses. But it was his father's praise that made him feel that he'd finally taken the leap from craftsman to artist. Every day he strives to improve on the work of his father and his grandfather before him.
5: My father was telling me, gee, the last time anyone here could take raw material with a hammer and a chisel and make it into something was my grandfather. And he died in 1970. Dad was really good. He was a good carver, but he said I'm better than he was, that I'm doing things that he didn't do.
4: Today, Paul sees himself as a cut above the other memorialists.
5: When you see my rose, it looks like you could reach in and pull that bud right out.
4: Paul emerges from the sandblasting room, wielding a stone with the name Ecom freshly etched across it. He dusts himself off and pushes the stone against the wall with the rest of the orders. Paul says that rather than making him dwell on death, his job has shown him how to celebrate life. The majority of his customers are planning ahead when they come in for a stone. The rest of them are glad to have something to remember their loved ones by. This is the case with Ecom's owner, who appears to be in high spirits when she arrives to pick up her departed goose's tombstone.
6: Thank you so much.
7: Well, you're welcome.
6: It's beautiful.
7: I'll carry it to your car for you.
6: Okay. Ecom is Russian for Joseph, which was my grandpa's name.
7: Oh.
6: And my mom passed away from cancer, so I wanted to bury Ecom, which was one of her favorite geese, on Mother's Day.
4: Paul tells his customer that he picked out a special font for this occasion, one that's not what he calls a person-type font.
5: It's a neat letter.
6: Yeah.
5: It's not one you see on many gravestones,
6: yeah.
5: And it's a little different.
6: Will you do the rest of my gaggle when that day comes?
5: Yeah, bring it back and off we go.
6: Okay.
4: Whether it's for your pet, your daughter, or your father, Paul sees himself as the guy people come to for closure. But he'll always open his door with a smile, and he'll always be waiting for you in the end. For Assault Radio, this is Dan Gordon.
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0: This is The Making of a Moral Leader, the story of Chaplain Colonel Shahbaz, the first Muslim full colonel chaplain in the United States Army. Episode 2.
1: It wasn't that I loved the military. It was like, this is the only thing that I could do, right? I didn't have a trade. I didn't have a skill. At that time, I didn't have an education. So when I'm coming up through the ranks after I straightened myself out to, right, you know, make E5, make a sergeant, I'm thinking to myself, hey, all that stuff they doing over there, I'm out. I ain't going to no parties. I ain't fussing with no supervisors. This is my last chance.
0: The military is a machine. And for a black Muslim chaplain, that machine has sharp edges. What crucible did they put you through? I know the Army ain't giving away commissions.
1: Sergeant First Class Ritter. He's the guy who actually helped me through the paperwork. I had a bonus for field artillery. I got to wait 3 or 4 years before, you know, I get commissioned. He said, no, it's not true. He said, if you're moving from enlisted to a commissioned officer, they'll let you out of the contract. I said, what? So he helped me with the 4187, sent me to some guy who was working down in, they call it the AG, Adjutant General Officers. This guy also was like a Sergeant First Class. He's walking me through the paperwork. And so I'm saying to myself, my unit don't really like me, so I'm probably not going to get any recommendations. So I don't know if it's still the process, but it got denied at the battalion. It got denied at the brigade, but it had to go through HRC, right? It doesn't matter if it get denied at the battalion or the brigade. They got to send it up to the top. And at the time, they had just gotten their first Muslim chaplain on active duty. His name was Abdul Rashid Muhammad. And so because he got to be on active duty, they were looking for other Muslim chaplains.
0: All right. So you got it in your mind. This is what you want to do. What's next? OCS? You got to get your credentials?
1: Yeah, I got to get commissioned. So we sent in a SF-86 to do a background check. I'm worried about that because I had Article 15. I've been to jail and all that kind of stuff. But what I found out in that process, if you hadn't had a field grade Article 15, which is the next level Article 15, you still can go to OCS. So I got commissioned as a second lieutenant. And then once you get commissioned as a second lieutenant, you got to go to seminary, right? There's no seminary in the United States at this time for Muslims, right? So, you know, the first Islamic seminary was in Virginia, Leesburg, Virginia. I got commissions as a second lieutenant. And, you know, for chaplains, you got to leave active duty to go get this 3-year degree. And then you come back to active duty. So I went to Virginia, worked nights at Walmart, and was going to school during the day. Still had a wife and 2 kids. We had to go to chaplain officer basic school. Within those 3 years, went to chaplain officer basic school and then came back to active duty as a captain.
0: Education wasn't just an advancement. It was protection.
1: Well, most chaplains are coming from off the street. So they're teaching you how to wear the uniform. They're teaching you how to march. They're teaching you how to get up for formation, teaching you how to go on roll march, PT test. It's a basic training for chaplains. They try to teach you how to be a soldier. So I was enlisted, so it was a gentleman's course for me.
0: Yeah.
1: Right? Yeah. So it takes basically 25 years to become a colonel, right? Mm-hmm. 25 years. You still got to go to war college to be eligible for those stars, right? That's almost like winning the lottery. And for the Muslim chaplain, one commander told me, for me to get to war college, which I went, he said it was like winning the lottery 3 times in the same day because it never happened. So you got to go to war college. You got to pass war college. When you get out of war college, you got to work for general officers, right? So I worked for 1-star, 2-star, 3-star, 4-star. And in those jobs, you got to do well to keep going up.
2: What fields do you have graduate degrees in?
1: Higher education administration, because I want to be a college president when I get out. And then I have a doctorate degree in Christianity because all of my soldiers are Christians, right? So I wanted to be educated in what they particularly believe, even though I grew up Christian. I wanted to be, you know, really confident in what I was saying. And so I have a master's degree in higher education administration. I have a master's degree in ethics and philosophy. I have a master's degree in Islamic studies. And then I have a master's degree in social work and community activism.
2: That's fire right there.
1: Thank you.
2: That's fire right there. Oh, we're talking with you in a foxhole. We just go on, going all out into the universe. But again, that builds your understanding of so much of human nature and spirituality. Right. But you academics, yeah, you. I'm so passionate about that myself. Still thinking about going to school again.
1: Yeah.
2: Because there's things I don't feel that confident about. I want some more education. But I found that was a transition for me as well, because most of my academic peers come from a totally different background. Some of them were very anti-military. But I didn't have no conflicts with them, you know, but the respect from being an adjunct to finally getting a doctorate, how that's different, you
1: right.
2: know.
1: Yeah.
2: Didn't know that world existed. But I had to learn the hard way.
1: Right.
2: And I know earning a doctorate ain't no joke.
1: Ain't no joke.
2: You got
1: bro.
2: Two of them. But more significantly, you as a force multiplier, you have created others.
1: Yes. 14 to be exact. I lend out the talents that God has given me, and I do it for free.
3: That you get to know one another, whether they're Christian, whether they're Jewish, whether they're pagan, whether they're Sabians, whether they're Zoroastrians, it does not matter. Our obligation is to other human beings. Why is that important? Allah says, who is more wrong than a person who blocks people from the path of God?
2: What is the difference between preaching, lay people, and teaching, theology, etc., in terms of what you allow people to do in terms of, I don't know, services?
1: Yeah, for the Muslims, it's the same as for the folks in the church. You know, you preach on Friday as opposed mm-hmm. to Sunday, and then we have throughout the week, we might have a Quranic study class, like Christians would have a Bible study class. So preaching is one thing on Friday. That's when we, you know, get everybody together and you give them a word for the week. The weekly Quranic study is just teaching people really about their faith in general instead of them trying to figure it out on their own.
2: Most of the work is listening.
3: I think it's imperative to have somebody to listen and not judge them, to be able to have somebody to just say, I see where you're coming from. I have some of the same issues. Your faith is not going to stop me from coming to help you. Your gender is not going to stop me. I don't care what you call yourself.
2: You have a good foundation in pretty much all the major world religions as part of what you do. How much time do you spend just counseling people from all faiths or no faiths at all?
1: That's probably about 99.9% of what I do. Just counseling people, helping them through life's problems, helping intervene between them and the commander. And then I advise the commanders on, you know, what's going on in the world and the region. Like, I'll be going to Malaysia here soon. And so I'll interact with the Muslim people there, the imams or the mullahs, and serve as a bridge for my commander and my unit.
2: You give things context.
1: Yes. You know,
2: and reasons for why people think the way they do.
1: That's correct.
2: And I remember you, I think I heard you mention something about that you could have grown a beard, but you chose not to.
1: That's right.
2: That's like a doable thing, but like one more rock in the way when you're right. trying to get up to the top, because it's not important enough. It's a thing, but is it that?
1: It's minuscule when you're looking at big pictures, right? Because traditions are important, right? And so you sitting at the table with 50 other men, and you're in there in your religious regalia with a long beard and a kufi on. Yeah, how many of those folks are going to trust you? It ain't happening, right? And so I think a lot of times we don't look big picture. We look at our individual needs. I'm in rooms now, you know, that I never dreamed of being in because I'm a soldier. You know, I do what other soldiers do. I look like other soldiers look, you know. I always got a fresh haircut. Always got a starch uniform on. Always got a clean face, right? And so soldiers trust soldiers. Even in my times where I was serving in Iraq and they were fighting Muslims, right? You know, it was time for me to do a memorial service. And I was really worried because they could have most easily replaced me. I'm a Muslim and their friends just got killed by Muslims.
2: Mm-hmm.
1: And it was like, absolutely not. Shabazz is our chaplain. He's doing the memorial service. You see what I'm saying? Because they
2: yes.
1: trusted me. Now, had I been walking around base with my beard and my kufi on and my thobe, you know, looking like I wasn't a part of them, that never would have happened.
2: Misconceptions, bias, suspicions. He faced all of it, and he kept showing up.
1: You know, I remember going to my first duty station as a captain, reach out to shake the commander's hand. He said, hey, he didn't even shake my hand. He said, we got some problems with your religion and how you guys treat women. Have a nice day. And he didn't talk to me for 9 months. So for me, at that time, as I started to develop my leadership philosophy, I said, man, I got to find a way to crack this code because they're not accepting me. And the only way I knew how to do that was to be an exceptional soldier. Right. So when they having physical tests, I'm out there crushing the physical fitness tests. When they're doing anything, I'm looking like a stellar soldier. And so that attracted soldiers to me. Right. And so if you're not cognizant of what's around you, you're going to always fail. And we had somewhere in between 19 Muslim chaplains over the years. And I tell you, you know, 3/4 of them are bowed out. They didn't know how to adjust. But you know, that's a big culture shift, right? And so, and it's basically almost an appointed position. So they have to have a level of trust and comfort with their own selves, right? It's because it really has nothing to do with me. I've done the job. I've done all the jobs. So I'm, you know, just more qualified. But, you know, you're talking about 250 years of either Protestant or Catholic chaplain. Now you got this guy who happens to be Muslim and he's knocking at the door. Probably a lot of fears for them is like, man, is he going to come in and change something? Is, you know, we're going to, yeah, I can only imagine their particular fears, but that's where I am.
2: So how did you get around the haters doing what you did? Cut you from the group and some many. No one ain't nobody want to play with you no more.
1: Yeah, that's right.
2: Who are your new playmates at this point? I mean, who your boys from the field artillery, are they hanging out with you when you get through OCS? Where are you at with those people?
1: Well, you know, ain't nobody hanging out with your boss. I'm too radioactive. You know, I'm a Muslim chaplain. 9/11 happened. Ain't nobody playing with me. And so what I had to learn to do is play by myself. Right. So everything really is about connection. So even though I was the Muslim chaplain, I'm still playing basketball with the guys. I'm still lifting weights with the guys, you know. And so sometimes you're meeting those guys outside of uniform. They say, oh, brother, cool. You know, we sit down, we talk, we laugh, we play cards. And then the next day they see me in uniform. They're not really even thinking about the chaplain thing.
2: Right.
1: And then the second tier comes by. They see this crescent moon on my uniform. They say, oh, hell, he the Muslim chaplain? And he cool like that? So some of those inroads of connection helped me to make friends. Then there's another layer. So I'm a member of Omega Psi Phi, right? I did
2: you're just had to take them all. So you definitely got all the black career. We can just put that away. Let's not even break that up.
1: That's right. That gave me an inroad. So you go into fraternity meetings, you know, you go into different events they had. Oh, the Muslim chaplain is frat, right? So that's knocking down all those barriers. And then just being a Q-dog, people are like, oh, he real, right? He authentic. He a Q? Yeah, so, you know, a lot, all those things helped me, which is amazing, man. Like, honestly, when you're talking about being a chaplain, being a Muslim chaplain, how you gonna connect with people, all those things that happened to me, all those things I did in college, like pledging Q, all those things have served me.
2: So the cultural shift from enlisted to officer, what's happening there?
1: Man, I tell you, I've been masterful in navigating that space. And not all on intention, but it became intentional once I understood the chaplain is not like a regular officer. I can go into spaces regular officers can't go. I could go hang out down at the DFAC with all the Omegas, with all the soldiers, with E1 through E8. And they say, man, the chaplain is doing his job. So I've been able to navigate the officer space by just being a chaplain and still kind of staying connected to the community. Regular officers, they got to be in the office and hang out with other officers because you get the fraternization thing. That's not a thing for the chaplain. That's not a thing for the chaplain. So that's how I've navigated that space and became, as you see on the internet, an internet favorite.
4: Chap it up. Chap it up.
5: Gonna be thousands of people who don't believe in you. You shouldn't be one of them. Don't let that go over your head. 0450. I'm not starting. I'm done, son.
1: Woo! Because I'm a chaplain. But I strictly fight for the soldiers. I strictly fight for the soldiers. I'm hanging out with soldiers. I'm taking pictures with soldiers. Because soldiers, even though I'm a chaplain, they focus on this bird. I took a picture with Colonel Shabazz. I was talking to Colonel Shabazz. He texted me, Colonel. I've been able to navigate that space because I understood the enlisted side. Ain't no enlisted person just hanging out with colonels.
2: That's right.
1: It ain't happening.
2: He wasn't just an officer. He was a symbol. Race, faith, identity, all of it shaped how he had to move. In episode 3, we explore what Shabazz hopes to leave behind and what his story teaches us about leadership and legacy.
6: And that's it for this mini episode of What's Ray Saying? I'm Tiffany, the one who holds it all together in the background. And our production team for this episode includes Jocelyn Gonzalez of PRX Productions, with music by our very own son, RJ Christian. So how does the source of Black knowledge come to gain this wisdom that he shares? Research, a lot of experience, and some good old-fashioned schooling. So if you like what you hear, tell a friend. Until next time, like, share, download, and keep asking your friends, what's Ray saying?
7: Now, a jazz moment.
8: I went to Paris, and Paris was on fire, you know. I mean, God, it was ridiculous.
7: In 1957, NEA jazz master Quincy Jones moved to Paris to study with world-renowned music professor Nadia Boulanger, teacher to many of the most important composers and conductors of the 20th century.
8: Nadia Boulanger used to tell me all the time, Quincy, your music can never be more or less than yours as a human being. It's okay to play fast and all of that other stuff, until, but unless you have a life experience and have something to say that you've lived, you have enough to contribute at all. So I decided to live my life, and I did.
7: This This Moment with Jazz Impresario Quincy Jones was created by the National Endowment for the Arts.
9: I'm standing inside the Tower of David, which really isn't just a tower. It's this massive citadel with roots going back to the 2nd century BC. I'm surrounded by stone walls and arches and minarets. I climb a spiral staircase and stop near the top. From here, I can see the entire old city of Jerusalem. One of the festival organizers, Itai Mountner, meets me up here for a chat.
10: It's the point that connects East and West Jerusalem. So we're seated in the root, in the navel of the world, as people call this city, and allowing different vibes and different feelings and different emotions and maybe different thoughts to emerge.
9: After the sun sets, as many as 5 different concerts are going on at once. All these different sacred musics melting together.

0: My name is Gilron Chama. I'm the artistic manager of the festival. For 24 hours, we are transforming Jerusalem from being a collective of many differences into 24 hours of unity.
1: But, like, how do you figure out what sacred music is?
0: We found out that, first of all, we salute to the past, to religions, to the fate of people, to the history of people, to the structures, the stones. We salute and honor it. But on the other side, as a member of the new generation, there is other values that I also want as sacred, like harmony, like tolerance, like the ability to listen and to find the similar in someone that is in a different religion than me, someone that is in different color than me, someone that comes from a different oriented language.
1: Take, for instance, Pasi Gonguo from Zimbabwe. He's at the festival to play the music of the Shona people of Zimbabwe.
2: It is played in rituals. It is played in celebrations. It is played in court. So what we are there as musicians to do is to play these songs. And we believe where we come from, the ancestors will direct where the music should go.
1: In another narrow stone corner of the fortress, an Israeli man, Amit Carmeli, leads a chant ritual. It starts with a breath.
3: Every inhale and exhale is no less than God, Goddess, whatever you call it, the source of life is being inhaled and exhaled, inhaled and exhaled.
1: Gilron Chama, who dreamt this all up, says that it was essential to include Iranian and Persian music in the festival.
0: And I think it's very important that people in Israel and all over the world, especially in Jerusalem, will experience musicians from a Jewish background, Arab background, and Iranian background, Farsi, creating harmony together. And I think there is a big secret within it, while on the other shore people are talking war.
1: Why is the musical language, the cultural language, the way you confront the issues?
4: Because I think all the other ways of confronting the issue lead to a dead end. I think that when you talk about it in a rational way, then you automatically take a side. And when you automatically take a side and you raise a sign that says something that you're in favor, then automatically there are a bunch of people that are against that. And that blocks people.
1: It can feel naive to talk about the transformative power of music, how it has the ability to bridge gaps, to bring people together, especially in a place as fraught as the Middle East. But Itai Mountner's no fool.
4: What we're doing here is a humble, small gesture of what can go right. No anticipations of changing the world, yeah? But just providing a place that we can all meet.
1: Standing inside the Tower of David, listening to this dreamy mix of music, I stopped thinking about what it's supposed to mean. I think back to the chant and how we were told to enjoy each breath. So I try to pay attention to that. And then I go dance.
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6: This is Bird Note. Ornithologist and poet J. Drew Lanham often writes about his experience as a black man in the outdoors, both the joy of being in nature and the racism he faces in the field. Sometimes that's led him to bird in places that others might overlook. And one time, looking for sparrows inspired a poem celebrating these little brown birds.
7: Sparrow envy. Were I the sparrow brown-backed, skittish, and small. I would find haven in thorniest thickets, search far and wide for fields lain fallow, treasure the unkempt, worship the unmown, covet the weed-strewn row. I would slink between sedges, chip unseen from brambles, skulk deep within hedges, and desire the ditches grown wild. I would find great joy in the mist-sodden morning, sing humble pleas from the highest weeds, and plead for the gray days to stay.
6: 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I'm Mark Bramhill.

Once upon a most early time was a Neolithic man, and he lived cavily in a cave, and he wore very few clothes, and he couldn't read, and he couldn't write, and he didn't want to. And except when he was hungry, he was quite happy. 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
1: Here's your Radio IQ forecast. Mostly clear tonight east of the Blue Ridge, with lows in the upper 40s. A few clouds in western Virginia will keep lows in the mid-50s for the Bristol area. Mostly sunny for Sunday, with highs in the mid to upper 70s. A few showers and storms possible for far southwest Virginia overnight. Mostly sunny Monday, with highs in the upper 70s to around 80. Some showers and storms possible in the southwest and south side. Radio IQ.
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3: Welcome to the newsroom. I'm Ankur Desai. Several hundred people have been detained by police in Paris as football fans went on the rampage after PSG's win in the European Champions League final.

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2: Coming up after the news, the science show inspired by events in the news, which, thanks to Africa Day, is focused on science from and about the African continent. We learn why Africa is breaking apart faster than we imagined and travel through the magic of audio to meet the Sky Island Beetles of Mozambique and the scientist who discovered 15 new species. We hear how African AI is being used to help speed up those tedious conservation tasks. Why sit for months counting animal migrations if a camera and a large language model can do it for you? And what language should that African science research be written up in? There are 2,000 different languages spoken across the continent, and we hear of efforts to translate research into indigenous languages and indigenous values back into science practice.
3: Live from NPR News in Washington, I'm Windsor Johnston. President Trump has yet to announce whether he'll approve a proposed peace agreement with Iran. Speaking on Fox News, Trump suggested a decision could come soon.
4: We're close to a very good deal, and if we can make it good, otherwise we just start up with the Department of War, as we call it. And it's been very successful. You saw Venezuela. It was a one-day win, and this is really a win already. We've defeated their military. Essentially defeated their military. I would rather get a deal because we can open the strait immediately upon signing.
3: Negotiators are working to resolve a number of key issues, including sanctions and Iran's nuclear program. Defense Secretary Pete Hegseth says the talks have been productive, but neither side has indicated when a final agreement might be reached. Meanwhile, tensions in the Persian Gulf remain high. The U.S. military says it fired a missile this weekend to disable a commercial ship that was headed toward an Iranian port. The incident occurred near the Strait of Hormuz, where shipping traffic has been a major focus of the dispute. Israel and the Lebanese group Hezbollah are once again trading cross-border fire. NPR's Greg Myrie reports the attacks are continuing despite a declared ceasefire.
5: The Israeli military says it shot down rockets fired from Lebanon and directed at several towns in northern Israel. Israel is waging a large air and ground offensive across the border in southern Lebanon and is telling Israeli residents to expect increased attacks from Hezbollah. According to the Associated Press, Israel carried out another round of airstrikes near the Lebanese town of Nabatea. Israel recently ordered residents to evacuate from more than a dozen villages in that part of southern Lebanon. Israeli and Lebanese officials met Friday at the Pentagon in Washington, but there's no sign that the ceasefire is likely to take hold. Greg Myrie, NPR News, Tel Aviv.
3: Primary elections in the U.S. continue this week. Voters are heading to the polls in a number of states on Tuesday, including California, Montana, and New Jersey. NPR Stephen Fowler reports on key races to watch in Iowa.
6: Iowa is no stranger to political attention in presidential elections, but a slate of surprisingly competitive midterm contests highlights the state's importance for both parties' futures. In Tuesday's primary, all eyes will be on the Democratic race for U.S. Senate, where state lawmakers Josh Turek and Zach Wall seek the nomination to run against Congresswoman Ashley Hinson. On the Republican side, there's a crowded field in the governor's primary. But Friday evening, President Trump endorsed Congressman Randy Feenstra in an effort to push him over the top. For November, the Senate, governor, and three of four House races are all likely to be competitive. Stephen Fowler, NPR News.
3: This is NPR. The National Transportation Safety Board is investigating a deadly bus crash in Virginia. Authorities say the bus plowed into several vehicles that were slowing for a work zone early Friday morning, killing five people and injuring dozens more. NPR's Marie Andrusovich reports investigators are examining a range of possible factors, including driver fatigue, medication use, training, and equipment.
7: A family of four from Massachusetts and a 25-year-old woman in an SUV were killed in the chain reaction crash on Interstate 95. NTSB board member Tom Chapman says preliminary findings suggest the driver of the bus did not respond to a lineup of stopped traffic near a work site.
8: It seems fairly clear that if there was any braking, there wasn't much because of the speed and the severity of the collision, but too early yet to know.
7: U.S. Transportation Secretary Sean Duffy said in a social media post that the bus driver, a U.S. citizen originally from China,

0: include Lilly Endowment, a private foundation supporting NPR's coverage of religion and spirituality, and Jarl and Pamela Mohn, focusing on civil liberties, foster youth, public radio, and the arts.
1: Have you ever looked at a map of the world and wondered why some borders seem to have been drawn with a ruler and pencil rather than any natural boundary formed by rivers, mountains, or centuries of conflict between groups? In Africa, there's no getting around the fact that this is due to colonialism. Specifically, a conference in Berlin over Christmas 1884, when European countries carved up the continent. In 1913, an attempt was made to draw a better border between Sudan and Uganda, in a mission involving a British official from each country. Captain Kelly from Sudan was keen to meet each ethnic group and draw a boundary that reflected their distribution. Captain Tufnell from the Ugandan side was keen to go on leave. They didn't get on. The motley crew trekked most of the route, but personal differences and physical hardship meant the project was abandoned before the team reached the end of the border, which you can still see looks suspiciously like it was completed with a ruler. I'm Marnie Chesterton from the BBC World Service. This is Unexpected Elements.

0: This show is a science-based chat, and joining me for that chat, I have a panel of science journalists from around the world. Specifically, from Nairobi, Kenya, we have Phyllis Mwate. Welcome, welcome.
1: Hello, Mani. Hujambo, asante sana.
0: And from rather further north, hello, Tristan Artone in Helsinki, Finland.
2: Hande, hande, babo. Nice to be here with you all.
0: So this is the show that takes its starting point from an event in the news, and then we use that as our jumping off point to explore a show's worth of occasionally tenuous related science stories. And it all starts with that one event from the news. So without further ado, let's hear it.
3: Got to talk to you now about Africa Day.
4: What do we need to know about this day? Well, the initial idea was for countries that had gained independence to come together.
3: There were some great countries and wonderful people across different parts of Africa.
5: The only place on earth to see the full majesty of nature.
6: You know, there'll be lots of jollof rice and there'll be drinks, music, arts, culture. It'll be a whole lot of fun.
4: Viva Africa! It's our day.
0: So, just past the 25th of May was Africa Day, and it's celebrated each year to commemorate the establishment of what is now known as the African Union in 1963. With its roots in the struggle against colonialism, it symbolises the collective aspirations of African nations for unity, socio-economic progress and cultural pride. So, Phyllis, given that you're the one in Africa, happy your entire continent day.
1: Thank you so much, Marnie.
0: Is it like a national or an international holiday day? Do you get the day off? Do you do anything special?
1: So it's not a national holiday, especially here in Kenya, but in the office, we knew about that. And because we are journalists, of course, we did something about that for our audience, but amongst ourselves, we shared what we love about the continent. So our colleagues were speaking about different types of foods from different countries, you know, attires. Some of my colleagues dressed in their traditional attires to come to the office. And what was most interesting was the dance and the dance styles.
0: You have dance offs in the office?
1: Yeah, it was during lunchtime. So yeah.
0: I would love to watch different bureaus of the BBC around the world doing their interpretation of a dance-off. I suspect there might be quite a lot of dad dancing coming from the UK hubs.
1: Yeah, okay. They say that in Africa we dance vigorously. Yeah, I get to witness that. So, yeah, it was interesting, you know. But this is a science show. And recently I was speaking with my cousins about some new research on the African continent.
0: Of course, I'm pleased that other people do this with their cousins. Like, here's a fun fact that I learned from science.
1: Okay, so it started as those, you know, when you were thinking out of the box and some of my cousins were saying, you know, I wish we had a beach here. I wish this happened. And so one of my cousins actually said,

0: if we had an ocean, like, or a sea, you know, in between Africa? And I told them, hey, hold on. In fact, there's a research that's suggesting that East Africa may actually be splitting apart. And, you know, researchers are saying that this is happening faster than scientists once believed. So the forecast now, we had to talk about Turkana region, and this is in the northern Kenya. It's an area where geologists now think could be one of the weakest points in the Earth's crust. So that was an interesting conversation.
1: Okay, so I've had colleagues hike through Turkana to try and find the, I think they're building a geothermal power station up there, yeah?
0: Yes.
1: Phyllis, is it part of the Rift Valley?
0: It is. So the Turkana region is far northwest part of Kenya. It is near the border with Uganda and South Sudan and also Ethiopia. However, as you may know, generally East Africa itself sits on a huge tectonic boundary. So the ground beneath Eastern Africa is gradually stretching. It's thinning and it's cracking as two tectonic plates now drift away from each other.
1: Okay, so tectonic plates, these are enormous plates of earth, I guess, on which we all sit, and there are the cracks between the plates, and the plates are either pushing towards each other or grinding against their neighbor in an unsexy way, which makes earthquakes. And the big tectonic boundary in Africa is where these two plates are moving apart, right?
0: Yes, you've described it perfectly. So essentially, the African continent is dividing along two massive tectonic plates. Now, it's the Nubian plate to the west and the Somali plate to the east. The East African Rift now is the fracture system forming between them.
1: Okay, so that's the geology lesson. Tell me more about the new research and specifically this conversation about why you can't have a beach in the middle of Kenya.
0: Yes, so now let's go back to Turkana and why the Turkana region is so important. This is because scientifically, it's one of the very few places on Earth, Mani, where researchers can actually observe a continent in the process of breaking apart. Scientists studying areas like the Turkana Rift in Kenya and Ethiopia, they're finding that the crust there may be thinning faster, you know, than expected. And this process, they have a name for it and they call it necking.
1: So when you say, Phyllis, faster than expected, how fast are we talking?
0: Now, don't be scared. No need for alarm. You know, we're still talking about many, many millions of years.
1: Yeah, so no beach for your cousin in Turkana. So how did the scientists find this out?
0: Okay, so amongst the methods that have been used, first they've been using GPS and satellite imaging. So scientists have observed that parts of East Africa are moving apart, and this is by a few millimeters each year. Now, this has showed that the continent is under tension. Also, earthquakes have revealed where the crust is breaking and stretching. Now, geologists found long fault escarpments and stretched rock formations that look exactly like materials that are undergoing extension and thinning. And this thinning is what we called necking now.
1: Okay. Do we know why this is happening?
0: They think several things are happening at once. Now, one major factor is that the area, Turkana, already contains ancient geological scars, very old tectonic fractures, and also failed drifts that weakened the crust long before even the current rifting began. There's also intense heat that's rising from deep beneath East Africa as a whole. Now, that heat, it makes the crust easier to stretch, easier to fracture, and also deform.
1: Okay. Hence, also the place that you want to have your geothermal power plant. So, millions of years down the road, when these plates eventually do split, what's it going to look like?
0: You remember the beach we were talking about?
1: Yeah.
0: Yeah, the crust could rupture completely, seawater could flood in, you know, and a new ocean basin could form. So that's essentially how oceans like the Atlantic formed in the distant geological past. Scientists also think that the Eastern Africa could eventually separate from the rest of the continent, creating a completely new landmass.
1: Wow, very cool. Tristan, where are you taking us next?
2: Well, something that really interested me when I was looking into this week's theme were efforts to translate scientific terms into African languages. There are more than 2,000 languages spoken on the African continent, and in many cases, translations for words like bacteria or virus or even like dinosaur, they actually don't exist.
1: Okay, this is fascinating. I love this topic because this is like, what do you do for words that have just sprung up recently? So, for example, this show comes from Wales, and there were similar issues when it came to Wi-Fi, for example. Do you invent a Welsh word for Wi-Fi, or do you just call it Wi-Fi? Phyllis, is this something you've come across?
0: Yes, there are some words that we have found difficult. For example, now we use Swahili across East Africa, and sometimes, you know, there's this word that has been used a lot, gaslighting, and you want to explain it in Swahili, but then you try describing, still you cannot. Also, when you want to mean like you're my soulmate, it's just translated the same way. So the word is mpenzi, which also means lover. But you know, soulmate is deeper and you want to go deeper, but then you can't.
1: Oh, language fails. How unromantic of Swahili. But maybe it can come up trumps when it comes to science. Tristan, tell us about how science language is being adopted by 2,000 African languages.
2: A lot of the translation work that's happening here has to do with like STEM education. So a lot of research seems to confirm that students perform better when taught mathematics, for example, in like their home language. Patient care is a big motivator for this push too. Cancer, for instance, translates to a devouring wound in the Jerma language, while radiotherapy is frequently translated using concepts like being burned by fire or being roasted. So researchers say that if like terminology contributes to fear, then it creates barriers to care.
1: I mean, as someone who's had radiotherapy, it's not that far off. It's a little bit roasty, but that's fascinating. So what's being done about it?
2: Well, as you might imagine, there are a few groups around the continent working on this. One fairly substantive group is Masakane, which works primarily with technology and translation. So they're trying to build tools so that online translators and language models include African languages. They also run a project called Decolonize Science, which is aiming to translate the abstracts of African research papers so that they are available in indigenous languages.
1: Oh, that makes sense. Also, if they can translate them and make them more readable, that would be an added bonus. Because their science papers are notoriously, they're not a page turner. Phyllis, have you ever wished that science papers were translated, I don't know, into one readable English or two, even better, readable Swahili?
0: I would prefer English because the Swahili that I've tried, it's very wordy, not interesting at all. So, yeah, we'll see.
1: Well, thank you, Tristan. Still to come, we're joined by a guest who can transport us to the magical creatures of Sky Island. That's after this.
3: 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Mostly clear tonight east of the Blue Ridge, with lows in the upper 40s. A few clouds in western Virginia will keep lows in the mid-50s for the Bristol area. Mostly sunny for Sunday, with highs in the mid to upper 70s. A few showers and storms possible for far southwest Virginia overnight. Mostly sunny Monday, with highs in the upper 70s to around 80. Some showers and storms possible in the southwest and south side. 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
4: A woman building a case to take down the mob decided to trust a madam whose brothel business the mob was terrorizing.
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1: You're listening to Unexpected Elements from the BBC World Service, a science show that takes its inspiration from the news. And this week, we've been talking about Africa Day. And one thing many of us know about Africa is that it's home to some iconic wildlife. Your rhinos, your leopards, your elephants. But Who is showcasing the smaller, less flashy, but arguably equally important creatures that call this continent home? Well, our next guest, that's who. Welcome to the show, Dr. Jimo Daniel.
7: Thank you very much for having me on your show.
1: Pleasure, pleasure. So, Jimo, you are at the National Institute of Coleoptera in Brazil. That's Coleoptera being beetles to the uninitiated. You study beetles. How did you get interested in them?
7: When I was young, I used to play with beetles and insects in general. I grew up on coastline in central Mozambique. I remember in that period was a big like a cholera outbreak in Mozambique. And my mother told me that not to go and touch or collect beetles anymore, otherwise I will get disease. And guess what? I carry on watching beetles, I carry on collecting them, even though she didn't know that I was doing so.
1: So you've risked cholera for your dung beetle obsession.
7: That's true. I was crazy about natural science, biology and stuff. Then I decided to go and start biology. And then eventually I did my master's and then my PhD in insect science, which is entomology.
1: If kid Jimo could see adult Jimo now, I think he'd be impressed.
7: I'll be happy to see myself. I remember going there to the river, watching dung beetle rolling the pools, because in Mozambique, where I grew up, we didn't have toilets, right? So we remember doing our stuff in the bush. After doing our stuff, we used to see them rolling the pool. So it was like kind of funny as a kid. So I'll be laughing. I will be laughing if I could see that today.
1: So for you, dung beetles were these amazing little helpers that they just kind of take the poo and roll it away.
7: Yeah, definitely. Of course, in that time, I didn't understand why they're doing that. But now I understand that, like, we know that majority of dung beetles, they do feed on dung, right? They just roll the piece of dung and then keep in a safe place to use them as a nest for their babies. And of course, we know that in the process now of manipulating that dung, they ended up providing a lot of ecosystem services such as dung removal. So to see how these small creatures are very important, are cleaners to in our world.
1: Wow. Nature's cleaners. Now, I want you to tell us about a place in Mozambique called Mount Mabu that you've done a lot of work. Can you describe it to our listeners?
7: Mount Mabu is located in northern Mozambique. The landscape itself, it's a lowland savanna, and the mountain is like an island in the middle of savanna. A lot of animals and plants that live in there are uniquely evolved because the mountain was isolated for a long time. So we call it Sky Island because, as I said, northern Mozambique is pretty much lowland savanna. And having that mountain in the middle of savanna is like an island in the middle of the sky. That's why it was called Sky Island.
1: Okay, so when did you first get to go to Sky Island?
7: When I heard about Mabu. It was pretty much in 2008. I was doing them undergrad. I read about Mount Mabu and how they discovered new species of plants and animals in Mount Mabu. In my mind, that time, I thought the era of discovery is gone. So, and when I read about that, I was surprised. Like, wow, they're still discovering things now. And then they were talking about snakes, reptiles, small mammals. So, since I was always fascinated about insects, I asked myself, and what about insects in there? And I always had that idea and back in my mind, one day I would like to go there to Mount Mabu to do like a survey or to lead an expedition. So in 2022, we managed to go to the Sky Islands. And then after a couple of days in the field, we realized the community of dung beetles in Mount Mabu were extraordinary. We're amazing, we're fantastic. We had a lot of interesting stuff that we collected.
1: What did you collect?
7: After was less than a week in the field to have an idea, it was a very short trip. We collected a range of beetles from big rollers to tiny flightless dung beetles to have an idea. During the trip, I discovered 50 new species.
1: 50 new species or 15.
7: No. 15, 1 to 5. In the second trip, I discovered additional 2 new species to science. And in the third trip, I'm still working on data, meaning that in Mount Mabu, we can find a huge community of dung beetles. The idea essentially is to document the fauna and then they share the result with the authority, with the government of Mozambique, tell them, like, listen, this area is special, so we need to protect it. There's a pretty much good news saying that Mount Mavi will turn into a conservation unit, which is a successful conservation story.
1: Oh, well, congratulations. You've proved that it's special. I mean, it looks pretty special, but you've proved it with biodiversity, and now the Mozambique government's decided to protect it.
7: That's true.
1: I want to bring Phyllis in here.
0: Which animals do you think, or are there animals that produce the best dung for these dung beetles? Can you say that?
7: Oh, yeah. That's an interesting question. Thank you for asking. Well, majority of dung beetles are quite like generalist, but of course, there are few species of dung that are very specialist. Okay. Let's say dung of elephants, dung of rhino. Of course, we don't know about those cases from Mount Mabu. I'm talking about in general dung beetles, okay? Although most of dung beetles, they do feed on dung, right? We have a few species of dung beetles that they don't necessarily go for dung. They go for rotten fruit, for example, or carrion, which we call rotten meat, okay? That's why when we're doing like a monitoring program, like a survey, like what I did in Mount Mabu, I have to do several types of baits, like from dung, from rotten fruits or rotten meat, so we can attract a higher diversity of dung communities. That's the idea.
1: Given, Jimo, that you have discovered, I mean, at least 15 new species of dung beetle, how do you name them all?
7: Most of them, I name it after local people. For example, I have a lot of species named after Mabu. We call it, for example, Progdyrus mabuensis. It's after Mabu. I have another species that I named after a friend of mine who passed away the same year that we went there. He used to work on crickets, on katydids of Mozambique. So he used to work on insects. We grew up together in Beira. So I named it after him, which is Pedaria Ricardo Gutai, because he did a fantastic work on insects of Mozambique as well. So he deserved it.
1: Oh, that's lovely that you get to memorialize a friend in a dung beetle. Jimo, thank you so much for coming on to Unexpected Elements. Dr. Jimo Daniel, it's been a real pleasure talking dung beetles and sky islands with you.
7: Thank you very much. Appreciate it.
1: So for this week's theme of Africa Day, we've discovered that this huge continent is breaking apart faster than we'd imagined. We've also unpicked the complex issues of language in science, and we've just found out about the sky island of Mount Mabu in Mozambique. Still to come on the show, we'll be joining the dots from the evolution of flight to Ebola, asking if the Bermuda Triangle exists, plus the role of AI in African data centres. Stay with us.
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1: Hello, I'm Marnie Chesterton. Join me for this week's Unexpected Elements from the BBC, where Africa Day has us focusing on science from and about this cradle of humankind. We explore bats and Ebola, African language and science, and AI in conservation, and why this continent is going to tear itself apart faster than scientists thought. That's Unexpected Elements from the BBC.
12: BBC News with Caroline Nichols. The Israeli military says it's expanding ground operations against Iranian-backed Hezbollah militants in southern Lebanon beyond the Litani River in response to Hezbollah's drone and missile attacks into northern Israel. They've repeated their call for everyone south of the Zahrani River to leave, a further 10 kilometres into Lebanese territory. US media are reporting that President Trump has made amendments to the latest draft of a possible preliminary deal to end the war with Iran. Official sources say Mr. Trump has hardened his terms. Iran's main negotiator, Mohammed Begar Ghalibaf, says there was no trust in words and promises from the United States. The US military says it's carried out another deadly strike on a suspected drug trafficking boat in the Eastern Pacific, killing three men. Washington is expanding a campaign against what it calls narco-terrorist networks. Colombians go to the polls today in a presidential election focused on tackling violence driven by rival armed groups competing over cocaine smuggling routes. The current left-wing leader, Gustavo Petro, cannot seek re-election, but the vote is being seen as a key test of his policies. The Ukrainian military said it struck a Russian oil refinery at Saratov on the Volga River overnight. Photographs posted by local residents on social media show large plumes of black smoke rising from a number of fires. Japan's defence minister has rejected Chinese accusations that it's pursuing a new militarism. Shinjiro Koizumi told a regional defence summit in Singapore that it was China that should be of concern with what he called Beijing's huge arsenal of nuclear weapons and bombers. Football's Champions League winners Paris Saint-Germain are on their way home to the French capital to mark their victory against Arsenal in Saturday's final. Thousands are expected to join in the public celebrations in front of the Eiffel Tower. BBC News.
1: This is Unexpected Elements from the BBC World Service, and this week we're using Africa Day as our starting point to seek out some science. And by we, I mean me, Marnie Chesterton in London in the UK, and I'm joined by...
2: Tristan Artone in Helsinki, Finland.
1: And...
0: Felice Mwate in Nairobi, Kenya.
1: So each week, one of our panellists brings us a story that might have otherwise gone under the radar of global news, and I give them bonus points if it ties into the week's theme, which this week is a celebration of an entire continent, Africa Day. So plenty of chances to make a connection. So who's up for this?
2: It's me, and I can definitely claim those points, but you're going to have to sort of follow the train of thought because the story I have this week begins in Norway.
1: Which is not in Africa.
2: That is true, but we'll get there. What I wanted to talk about in Norway is how researchers with the SAMI AI lab at UiT, the Arctic University of Norway, are investigating how to build machine learning models that align with SAMI views and norms.
1: Okay, and the Sami being the indigenous peoples of Norway, Sweden, Finland, and parts of Russia?
2: Yeah, that's correct.
1: Still not Africa, though.
2: I mean, you're being very Africa Day about this, Marty. Like, this is real, like, I have a map and ruler vibes kind of thing going here. So.
1: I have a pointless points. I have some totally unusable points to give away, and I'm not doing it unless you tie us to the theme.
2: Well, we're going to get there still. I'm claiming these points. So the Sami are leveraging predictive AI models and time series analysis to monitor ice evolution. They're tracking animal migrations. They're assessing the environmental impacts of oil and mining activities on Sami lands. Essentially, they're showing that AI can be used for environmental and climate monitoring by indigenous peoples.
1: Which is interesting because we've heard a lot about how AI is harmful for the environment. So it's great to hear that these are tools that can be leveraged for conservation.
2: Yeah, I'm going to get to the harm, but well, let's start with the good news at least first here. So according to a recent UN report, this is happening around the globe. A recent study presented at the United Nations Permanent Forum on Indigenous Issues last month highlighted how Indigenous peoples are harnessing AI as a powerful tool for environmental stewardship and conservation. And another example of where I'm also going to get points for is Chad, where Indigenous pastoral communities have been combining participatory mapping, satellite data, and predictive analysis tools to anticipate droughts, their secure seasonal corridors, and really mitigate resource-related conflicts.
1: Okay. And most importantly, Chad being a country in Africa and thus earning you your absolutely meaningless points. So I'm curious, Phyllis, have you heard of this at all? You often bring conservation stories, but do you have anything about AI being used for conservation?
0: Yes, Mani. In fact, you've just reminded me, Kenya was named one of Africa's leading countries in using AI for wildlife conservation. So AI technologies are helping, protect endangered species, in the national parks and conservancies. They're reducing poaching. And also, there are some organizations that work with tech companies such as World Wildlife Fund and Wildlife Conservation Society. They work with tech companies, and local governments on these systems. So yes, it's being used in Africa a lot.
1: Is this AI as in the ChatGPT that you ask a question and it maybe makes something up? Or is this AI as in the large language models that you can feed just huge amounts of data into and they can give you kind of accurate predictions of something that might take a researcher 6 months to do?
0: Okay, so for example, in Kenya, we've seen the AI camera traps. So the camera traps, they use machine learning to automatically identify animals, from thousands of images.
1: Yeah. Okay.
0: Yeah, so this saves researchers time and then it improves tracking of, elephants, lions, rhinos.
1: Okay, this sounds good.
2: Yeah, I mean, it is good. I mean, I obviously want to point out that it's not all good news, but this is part of the good news, at least.
1: I had a feeling that there was a but coming, Tristan.
2: Well, as you mentioned, the AI has environmental impacts, and these can fall disproportionately on Indigenous peoples. So AI data centers rely heavily on critical minerals. It's estimated that 54% of transition minerals are located in or near Indigenous territories. And those are minerals that are used for things like data center construction, EV batteries, making smart weapons, smart phones, etc. They're critical to essentially the data infrastructure that we use today. And because they're on Indigenous territories or nearby, it often drives things like land grabbing, displacement, and biodiversity loss. But there's also this really big issue that folks are talking about, and that's data governance. So Indigenous peoples typically maintain that Indigenous data is collectively owned, and existing national and international data privacy laws generally fail to recognize this. So for example, the General Data Protection Regulation of the European Union, it protects individuals, but it doesn't recognize collective ownership. So as a result, companies can make technical use of data originating from Indigenous territories, like satellite images or climate and language data. And they can do this without any obligation to obtain community consent. So it's a really big topic of conversation now, and looking at that sort of double-edged sword of AI use.
1: Okay, and do you think that what's going to happen is that Indigenous peoples are going to have to change their rule and get a sort of an Indigenous version of GDPR?
2: Potentially. I mean, I think it's probably more looking at how state and national governments around the world can align their laws and regulations to be more supportive of Indigenous rights. So I think that's obviously a bigger move to try and sort of get the world to lurch over to recognizing Indigenous rights. But having stronger, more ethical sort of laws in place and guidance principles in place, I think, is really what people are talking about in terms of what these next steps look like.
1: Okay, thank you, Tristan. And Phyllis, since we're talking about AI data centers, I noticed that there's one that Microsoft wanted to build recently in Kenya, and I was reading that it might turn the lights off across the nation.
0: Yes, something like that. So Kenya lacks spare megawatts to support such a massive facility money. And so the president at that time told Nairobi audience that we would need to switch off half the country for the data center to be powered. So, for example, the proposed facility is going to use 1 gigawatt, but the whole country recently produces 3 gigawatts. So that would be a major project for the country.
1: Well, thank you both for insights into AI in Africa, fitting nicely into our Africa Day theme. It's time for that bit of the show where we get to hear from you, dear listeners. Thoughts, questions, anecdotes, renditions of our theme tune can be sent to unexpected@bbc.co.uk, or you can WhatsApp us. The number is +44 330 678 3080, or you can write to us at Unexpected Elements, BBC World Service, Cardiff CF10 4GA. Now, this first message came through to our WhatsApp number earlier this week, and it's great. After listening to a show where we spoke about mushrooms that become hallucinogenic if you don't cook them long enough, an anonymous listener says, by coincidence, I had poison mushroom hot pot in Kunming, Yunnan in February of this year. There was a mix of about 12 different varieties of hallucinogenic mushroom, and we had 6 of them in our meal. They were delicious, but it is a bit disconcerting when the waiter holds the spoons and chopsticks until the 20 minutes of cooking time is up, then keeps a sample of the broth with my phone number attached. So our listener has sent us a picture of the menu, and it's a picture of different kinds of mushrooms, and there's a bunch of skulls next to each picture, which I find disconcerting. So yes, Phyllis, Tristan, either of you tempted to eat mushrooms with skull pictures next to them?
2: I mean, honestly, no. Also, I'm not a huge mushroom fan anyway, so, you know, the potential for death at lunch is not necessarily, like, my deal.
1: Yeah, but then you get that massive buzz of, I ate lunch and I didn't die, and how good is the world looking?
0: Yeah, as Tristan says, he's not a fan. I'm also not a fan, but this is because of even how I grew up. You know, while growing up, we were told that certain mushrooms grew where spirits walked. We were told that lightning had touched these mushrooms, so do not approach them, just let them be. So I've grown up not being a fan of mushrooms. So in fact, now when I see a skull drawn, no, I wouldn't touch that. I wouldn't.
1: Well, you might be interested to know that our listener said that they were delicious and they went to a different restaurant the next day and they had them again. Now, a few weeks ago, during our David Attenborough 100th anniversary special, you might remember that we talked about how different animals process their speed of sight. And, well, it seems to have got listener Bruce thinking about other senses. Tristan, could you read this one, please?
2: Sure. I listened today to your story on the speed of information processing, and I wonder if there's a correlation with other senses. I'm aware of some data on visual processing. In many firefighting systems, drivers are tested with a simple system, an accelerator pedal and a brake pedal. The testee sits with hands on the wheel, right foot on the accelerator until the green light turns to red, and the task is to remove a right foot from the accelerator and depress the brake. The British Formula One racing driver Stirling Moss tested at 0.15 seconds. My direct knowledge comes from CAL FIRE, the California Wildland Firefighting Agency. They do not allow those who test slower than half a second to drive equipment en route to a fire.
1: Okay, so you've basically got to be lightning fast in your reaction times when it comes to being the person who drives the fire engine. So who out of us would be the driver?
0: I'm a fast driver. I think I can, yes, I would be the driver, definitely.
1: Fair enough. I mean, you've had to survive Nairobi traffic, and so
0: exactly,
1: I trust you.
2: I mean, that's it? Just the 1 foot thing for fight? Like, that's, I mean, steering is not not part of this, the, like, reading the stop signs.
1: Nope, it's accelerate, accelerate, fast as you can, then brake so you don't hit anything. Thank you, listeners, once again for all of your messages. We do love them. Still to come on the show, joining the dots between Ebola and the evolution of flight. Plus, we solve the mystery of the Bermuda Triangle. You're welcome.
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1: We are now at the part of the show where one of our curious listeners sends in a question and we get an expert on speed dial to answer it. It's time for Ask the Unexpected. And here is the question that's come through on WhatsApp this week.
15: Hello, I'm Parmen from Kenya. Is it true that there's such an area as the Bermuda Triangle? And what is the science behind this stretch of the ocean? Because I cannot get an answer from any available source. Thank you.
1: Is there such a place as the Bermuda Triangle, and what's the science behind it? Excellent question. Phyllis, Tristan, have you both heard of the Bermuda Triangle?
0: I feel like it's pop culture phenomenon. I haven't dived so much into looking at the facts, so I'll stop there.
2: I feel like this was really, really big in like the 80s for some reason when I was growing up. It was like the Bermuda Triangle was like a really big thing. I don't get enough Bermuda Triangle content actually these days, so I'm stoked for this.
1: Okay, we are that niche. So we called up Dr. Simon Boxall, a senior lecturer at the University of Southampton's Department of Oceanography, for the answers.
16: The triangle itself is quite extensive. It sort of goes from Bermuda in the north down to sort of Florida, back out to sort of Puerto Rico. It takes in a huge area and also includes the Bahamas. So it is an enormous region of the North Atlantic. The Bermuda Triangle is one of these things that was sort of appeared in the 1950s. And the first mention of it is from someone called George Sand in 1952 in a magazine called Fate. Fate is a sort of a conspiracy theory magazine that was around at the time. And George Sand suggested that this area around Bermuda had this magical thing where ships and planes disappear. Up until that point, the concept of the Bermuda Triangle didn't exist. But having said that, this is an area where we do sometimes see certain incidents. So it's an area that's prone to hurricanes and to heavy storms. We do get excessive weather events. And in particular, we get what were called rogue waves, which occur, where two waves add up to give us a huge wave. Another reason is that the area is also renowned for what we call methane deposits. And these methane deposits are released, create bubbles in the water which come to the surface. And one theory says that when these are released, then the ships are no longer supported because the density of the gas, the air, is much lower than water, and so the ships just sink. Now, there's been various experiments on this and calculations on this, and although it sounds like a lovely idea, it doesn't work.
1: Turns out that it's just an enormous area of ocean that experiences huge rogue waves and stormy weather. There's nothing mythical or supernatural about that. Is there anything else we should know about?
16: A third of all registered vessels in private ownership occur within the Bermuda Triangle area. Now, if we add that statistic to the fact that in the 2020 US Coast Guard report, it showed that the previous year, 82% of all losses or accidents at sea were because people either had no training or no expertise. You start to understand why we might see more ships disappearing in this area.
1: Since we're talking Bermuda, can I share a Bermuda mystery that science has solved recently? it is, why is the island still above water when it has no active volcanoes to keep pushing it up? I didn't know this, but a recent study, a Yale study from the end of 2025, found that Bermuda is sitting on top of a massive ancient rock structure formed by volcanic magma about 30 million years ago. And researchers believe that this layer acts like a giant buoyant raft, helping explain why Bermuda still rises far above the surrounding ocean floor today. So it's less Bermuda Triangle and more geological bouncy castle. So there you go.
2: We haven't ruled out a subaquatic UFO base.
1: That's true.
2: It's probably not, but, you know, the chances aren't zero.
1: Any other theories, Phyllis, that they haven't tested?
0: Actually, I'm convinced because, you know, most of these what we call mysterious disappearances, they've said that Waleta explained as bad weather and, you know, navigation mistakes or mechanical problems. But human beings, Tristan involved, love mysteries.
1: Thank you to listener Penin in Kenya for writing in. And thank you to Dr. Simon Boxall for your answer, which convinced 2/3 of the panel. And there's one of us still holding out for a mystery. Listeners, if you've got a question, if there's anything that we can help with, the email address once more is unexpected@bbc.co.uk. Or WhatsApp number again, +44 330 678 3080. Now, each week I get a personal pick, which is the chance to pick a news story and link it to our theme, take it somewhere interesting. And as a consumer of BBC World Service News, I've heard so much excellent reporting on the recent outbreak of Ebola in the DRC and Uganda. Now, from earlier this week, here's health reporter James Gallagher on the global story, which did a deep dive into the recent outbreak.
17: Ebola virus disease is a disease caused by a series of Ebola viruses, and there are 6 different species of Ebola virus. And when it gets into the body, it starts off with symptoms basically like being hit really suddenly with the flu. So you get things like fatigue, a fever, feelings of exhaustion, a headache, but then it progresses over time. So it's quite common to then start vomiting and to have really bad diarrhea. And then you can get to the territory of having internal organ failure, but also your blood vessels don't cope as well. You start bleeding internally and sometimes externally as well. It's through those bodily fluids that is the major route through which Ebola is transmitted from one person to another person. And it happens in outbreaks like we're seeing now, because normally Ebola viruses infect animals. That's their natural home, their natural reservoir, as it's called in scientific terms.
18: What type of animals?
17: Mostly fruit bats. They are the natural host.
1: So there we go. This outbreak has been going for a few months and it seems to have come from fruit bats. I'm going to park that for a moment. Phyllis, can I ask how this outbreak has been received in Kenya? Because it's in Uganda, right? So you share a border.
0: Every day, WHO releases a fact on what's happening during the day. Like, so in the evening, they'll release a report. And so they've been warning that the outbreak is spreading faster than response efforts in some affected areas. And so Kenyans are worried, especially because of the, you know, we do trade with the DRC. So, yeah, so people are watching out and really following. They're following keenly.
1: Thank you, Phyllis. And I was having a look through the BBC's archives. I went back to 2014 when West Africa experienced the biggest outbreak of Ebola ever. And from the BBC World Service archives at the time, here's Claudia Hammond on the Science Hour with the news on the origins of that outbreak.
19: Scientists think that the most likely source was the fruit bat. Bats are hunted in many parts of West Africa. They're considered an essential source of protein in some rural communities and as a luxury foodstuff in others.
1: It did leave me wondering what's special about bats. They do seem to be the source for a lot of viruses. Tristan, have you ever wondered about what is it about bats?
2: I mean, it reminds me that I think there has been quite a bit of research around, though, the encroaching of, like, human settlement in bat lands, basically, right? Like, that, to some degree, it's us exposing ourselves to viruses because we're doing things that we shouldn't be.
1: You're absolutely right, but there's something really interesting about bats. They are known to carry many different types of viruses, apparently without any ill effects to themselves, and I was wondering why. And it seems to stem from their ability, a rare ability among mammals, to fly. So let's go back to 2020, and here's Professor Daniel Straker from the University of Glasgow to join the dots.
20: The link to viruses is potentially one that's serendipitous, because bats needed to be able to resist some of those physiological stresses like inflammation that would arise from such a metabolically costly activity like flight. And so it turns out that bats have made some changes in their immune systems which prevent inflammation when they're exposed to the stresses of flight. And those mechanisms also seem to protect bats from having excessive inflammatory responses when they're infected with certain viruses.
1: So what he's saying is that flying is a strenuous activity and it's very demanding. You need a high metabolism to produce enough energy. And having that high metabolism means that the bat's body temperature can be raised to 41 degrees Celsius, which is a temperature that can damage DNA. So the bats have a strong DNA repair pathway and that allows them to cope with viruses that would sicken other species. Back to the present day and the scientific effort to fight the current Ebola strain, I'm going to end on some good news, which is that the scientists have multiple routes to fighting this disease. And I was in a briefing on this recently. There are trials beginning soon in treatment drugs, prevention drugs, and a vaccine. And the vaccine was developed by the same group at Oxford that broke the first COVID vaccine. Here's James Gallagher with an encouraging word on that.
17: The University of Oxford team that developed a COVID vaccine, they are using very similar, almost identical technology to develop a specific vaccine against the Bundibugyo species of Ebola. And they're working incredibly rapidly. They think this will be the fastest vaccine that's ever been produced in human history. It's a collaboration between Oxford and the Serum Institute in India. And they reckon we could be a couple of months away from having doses that could be given.
1: So, fastest vaccine ever produced. That's got to be a silver lining. Phyllis, isn't that cool?
0: Yes, it is. And in fact, you know, when this strain, this particular Bundibugyo strain was announced, I'm sure everyone was scared because now they didn't have the vaccine. They had the vaccine for the Zaire strain. But now this has been good news. And especially when they say that it will be a few months and I'm sure they're working. So, yeah, at least that's good news.
1: So thanks to the theme of Africa Day, we've discovered that this huge continent is breaking apart faster than we'd thought. We've looked at African language and science and the unique Sky Island beetles of Mozambique. We've talked African AI used for conservation and its potential misuses. And we've just heard how the evolution of flight in bats is probably to blame for Ebola. And now it really is time for us to go, but I can't leave without thanking this week's panel. In Nairobi, Kenya, thank you, Phyllis Mwate.
0: Thank you so much, Mani. Asante sana.
1: And in Helsinki, Finland, thank you, Tristan Artone.
2: Thank you, Obaha.
1: I'm Marnie Chesterton. The producer was Margaret Sessa Hawkins with Alice Lipscomb-Southwell and Robbie Wojciechowski. Do join us next week for more Unexpected Elements.
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3: From Virginia Humanities, this is With Good Reason. 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
5: 90% of cases are never reported. And in fact, more than that, significant proportion of those that are reported were never investigated and never prosecuted, and the criminals never brought to justice.
3: Plus, a class of third graders gets deputized as peace agents.
22: For the police chief to read them an oath and raise their right hand, I could see the looks on the little girls' faces. It was just so, you know, beneficial, I think, for their pride.
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23: Live from NPR News in Washington, I'm Windsor Johnston. Protests continue to clash with federal immigration agents at an ICE detention center in Newark, New Jersey. Bruce Kahnweiser reports the mayor has announced a limited curfew for the half-mile radius around the facility.
24: Mayor Ross Baraka said the curfew was going into effect immediately and that it would continue indefinitely from 9 p.m. to 6 a.m. Demonstrators have maintained a presence outside Delaney Hall for more than a week, while detainees inside the facility wage a hunger and labor strike. On Friday, Governor Mike Sherrill announced that state police would replace ICE agents outside Delaney Hall, but violent clashes continued Saturday. Still, the governor defended her decision, noting that ICE agents have previously used deadly force.
25: My focus is on protecting people's right to protest peacefully and ensuring everyone's safety.
24: In January, ICE agents killed two nonviolent protesters in Minnesota. For NPR News, I'm Bruce Kahnweiser in Greenbrook, New Jersey.
23: The Israeli military says it's expanding ground operations against Hezbollah militants in southern Lebanon. Israel is urging people living in that region to evacuate. The BBC's Lena Sinjab reports the warning comes after Israel confirmed it had taken Beaufort Castle, a medieval crusader stronghold.
26: The Israelis are advancing every day into Lebanon and taking more territories, expanding what they call a buffer zone, which has now moved to be a combat zone. This castle, along with the city of Tyr as well, they are historical sites that have been under attack. There has been some damage to this castle. It's a 900-year-old Crusader one. It's the highest location in the south, where it gives the Israelis like a point of overlooking the whole of south and monitoring any action.
23: The BBC's Lena Sinjab reporting from Beirut. Lawmakers in Florida have restored funding for a life-saving HIV drug. Gary Sheridan of member station WUSF reports the state made sudden cuts to the AIDS Drug Assistance Program earlier this year, citing a budget shortfall.
27: The cuts meant about 12,000 Floridians lost coverage, including for the most popular HIV drug on the market, Biktarvy. The one-pill-a-day regimen costs more than $4,000 a month without insurance. Esteban Wood is director of legislative affairs at the AIDS Healthcare Foundation.
28: It was quite scary. Can you imagine looking to your left, looking to your right, and not knowing where to go to access medication that literally keeps you breathing?
27: Lawmakers agreed on a budget that puts back money for low-income people who need the drug. It now awaits the governor's signature. For NPR News, I'm Carrie Sheridan in Tampa.
23: This is NPR News in Washington. In recent years, Hollywood has complained that 20-somethings seem to be losing the movie-going habit. But as NPR's Bob Mondello reports, there might be a way to get them back.
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6: I found a place.
4: This week's number one hit, Back Rooms, which will take in close to $90 million by Sunday night.
7: This place builds like a maze. It just goes on and on.
4: Is a thriller from Kane Parsons, a YouTube creator. It's an extension of a web series he began 4 years ago when he was 17. In second place is Obsession. A thriller by another YouTuber. It cost less than $1 million to make and has so far earned $106 million. Both films are playing mostly to patrons in their teens and 20s. Mainstream Hollywood, represented by the second week of Star Wars, The Mandalorian, and Grogu, had to settle for third place. Bob Mondello, NPR News.
23: Law enforcement officers in New York can no longer cover their faces while on duty. Governor Kathy Hochul has signed a new law requiring local, state, and federal officers to show their faces and display identifying information. Supporters say the measure improves transparency and public accountability, especially during protests and immigration enforcement operations. Critics argue it could put officers at greater risk of harassment or retaliation. The law includes exceptions for medical masks, protective gear, and undercover operations. I'm Windsor Johnston, NPR News in Washington.
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1: 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We'll also hear from Rose Byrne. 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
4: I'm Windsor Johnston with these headlines. President Trump has yet to announce whether he'll approve a proposed deal with Iran. Talks are continuing with disagreements remaining over sanctions, shipping routes, and Tehran's nuclear program. Defense Secretary Pete Hegseth says negotiations are making progress. At a summit in Singapore, he said discussions have been productive but offered no indication of when the president might make a decision. The U.S. military says it disabled a cargo ship in the Gulf of Oman that was allegedly attempting to breach the blockade of Iranian ports. Central Command says a missile struck the vessel's engine. I'm Windsor Johnston, NPR News in Washington.

0: This is Weekend Edition from NPR News. I'm Aisha Roscoe.
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1: Radio IQ News, I'm Adam Ranzer. Good morning. After 14 years of supervision, a court has ended a lawsuit against Virginia's Department of Corrections. Women at the Fluvanna Correctional Center had sued, saying medical care there was so bad that it amounted to cruel and unusual punishment. Sandy Houseman looks back on the case and what may happen next.
2: When Sherry Richburg began a 20-month sentence for a drug offense, she was taking medication for a fungal infection in her leg. But a private for-profit company that was providing medical care at the Fluvanna Correctional Center failed to provide that treatment. When she left the prison, she was near death.
3: Dr. Gable couldn't find a pulse, and it hurt so bad. And Dr. Quay said, "Sherry, you're supposed to be on this medication." And I said, "I told him, but they wouldn't get it to me."
2: And her leg had to be amputated. Inmate Shabri Dillon says dental care was so bad that she had to perform what she called Civil War medicine on herself.
4: I had a tooth pulled, and I kept telling them, "Look, it still hurts. I think it's infected." They still didn't have me on the appointment list. It's starting to smell. It is killing me. I'm rocking back and forth. Like, you could see the infection actually oozing out of the extraction site. So I got a bunch of Q-tips and a bunch of salt from the chow hall, and I dug out the infection with the Q-tips and packed it with the salt from the chow hall.
2: And former inmate Beverly Kingsley says nurses were reluctant to refer prisoners to specialists at the University of Virginia.
5: I have one friend had serious stomach problems, and they never would take her to UVA. They would just say, "Take Pepsi." And after 2 years, they found out that she had colon cancer.
2: Today, the state provides direct care for prisoners rather than working with for-profit contractors. Critics say dental care is better, medication is being provided on time, and the state is keeping electronic medical records on prisoners, making care more efficient. That prompted a federal judge to dismiss a lawsuit. But Legal Aid Justice Center attorney Anna Korean says Fluvanna may still be reluctant to send prisoners out for care.
6: It's very costly for people at Fluvanna to go for an outpatient appointment and be transported, and it takes a lot of time, and there's a lot of misses in medical care when that level of coordination is needed.
2: So her group reached out to UVA to see if doctors might be willing to see patients at the prison.
6: They have indicated an interest in working with Fluvanna and sending providers in.
2: Korean credits one doctor for changes that have already occurred, a man appointed by the court to monitor conditions at Fluvanna.
6: Dr. Homoventes started doing regular visits to Fluvanna at least twice a year, sometimes three times, and producing reports that indicated to Fluvanna what they should do to become compliant, and then they did improve their systems.
2: She says mental health care and physical therapy are better, and there's an expanded program for those who need medication-assisted treatment for drug addiction. But when it comes to heart disease, high blood pressure, diabetes, and other chronic conditions, she argues the state should be more compassionate and frugal.
6: The state is spending a lot of money providing very, very complex medical care to people who pose no risk to other people.
2: And she's encouraged by new leadership in Richmond.
6: There was a TEDx talk at Fluvanna, and then Governor Spanberger visited after that. And we are really hopeful that this administration sees the need to release elderly and infirm people, not just at Fluvanna, but throughout VDOC.
2: Legal Aid Justice has also vowed to lobby for new policies that create additional ways for people who are not a danger to themselves or others to leave prison early. I'm Sandy Houseman.
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11: I'm Windsor Johnston with these headlines. The U.S. military says it fired a missile this weekend to disable a commercial ship that was headed toward a port in Iran. The incident took place at the same time the U.S. and Iran are still trying to work out a deal to reopen the Strait of Hormuz. The Prime Minister of Lebanon is accusing Israel of escalating the conflict in southern Lebanon. The comments came after the Israeli military carried out new airstrikes and issued evacuation warnings for more than a dozen communities. In Southeast Asia, heavy rains are threatening the search for two people still missing inside a flooded cave in Laos. Five others have already been rescued after spending more than a week trapped underground. I'm Windsor Johnston, NPR News in Washington.

0: I think we only get really understand people after they're gone. Death washes clean. And after a year or two, you realize exactly who you had. And I was very grateful. And, you know, my parents nurture me now in a different way than they did when they were alive.
1: We're going to get to your newest book here in a little bit, but I want to explore some of the earlier themes that you developed. And in your classic work, The Holy Longing, you define spirituality as what we do with our fires. Unpack that for us a bit.
0: You know, Lee, normally when people think of spirituality, they think of explicit, proactive church activities. I go on retreats, I do this, I do centering prayer. Yes, but everybody has a spirituality. They were born, and go right back to one of the great lines that has influenced all of my writings, comes from St. Augustine. His famous line, he said, "You've made us for yourself, Lord, and our hearts are restless till they rest in you." Okay. So we're born and we have this fire inside of it. Everybody has it. And what you do with this fire is your spirituality. So in the book, I contrast three people. Mother Teresa, everybody said, she's a saint. And I quote Kierkegaard, the great Lutheran theologian, who says, to be a saint is to will the one thing. See, Mother Teresa, you never think of Mother Teresa as an erotic woman. But she had a deep fire. She could will one thing, God and the poor. And if you get in my way, I'll run over you, you know. See, that's her spirituality. On the other side, I contrasted the rock singer, Janis Joplin, who was this rock singer at this powerful energy. She could electrify an arena and so on. That's spiritual fire. But she died at age 27, as did, you know, a lot of others, Amy Winehouse and so on, Elvis Presley. They don't commit suicide. They don't channel it. And after all, it just kills you. And then in between, I contrasted Princess Diana. It's interesting, when she died in 1997, her death was the most watched event in human history. And her brother gave a eulogy. He said, you know, people ask, why was my sister so popular? People say she's a beautiful woman. He said, no, a lot of women are beautiful and they're hated for it. She couldn't hide her weakness. She couldn't hide her vulnerability. She was a half Mother Teresa, half Janis Joplin. She'd actually would go and work with Mother Teresa. And she'd pray the rosary with Mother Teresa, and then she'd come back and have a vacation with a playboy on the Riviera. And that was her spirituality. We all have one. What you do with your fire, if you go to Las Vegas and drink yourself to death, that's your spirituality. If you become a monk and go and live in a monastery and fast for the rest of your life, that's your spirituality. That's what you're doing with your fire. So it isn't church-related. It's what do you do with the fire inside of you? And that's what I call the holy longing that's inside of all of us. You're born with this fire, which is unquenchable. Karl Rahner once coined a great line, as only a German can do with a tortured language. He said, in the torment of the insufficiency of everything attainable, you ultimately learn that in this life, there is no finished symphony. I like that. In this life, it's wonderful. Nobody gets to finish symphony because we're overwired with this divine fire.
1: I was raised in what a lot of people would class as Protestant fundamentalist tradition in the South, Bible Belt. And we often would have a kind of a teetotaling anxiety about a variety of pleasures. And then I went on to Notre Dame to do my PhD in theology. And my first semester there, I remember a very well-known Catholic moral theologian, and he had us to his house for our class on a weekly basis. And I remember that first week stepping into his dining room at break, and there was a very large liquor cabinet in his dining room. And somebody raised in Christianity in the Bible Belt, and I didn't quite know what to do with that. But it's always fascinated me that there seems to be something about the Catholic tradition that you're not so anxious and fearful about rightfully enjoyed pleasure. How do you see that playing into your accounts of spirituality?
0: We all have our own neuroses, you know. So you have, you know, an evangelical neurosis about liquor or dancing or whatever. See, the Catholics, we had it about sex. As a Roman Catholic, everything goes except sex. There, if you sneeze wrong, you may go to hell, you know? And I think that all of us as Christians, irrespective of your denomination, we could learn something from Jesus, you know, that Jesus challenged us to enjoy life. Remember, Jesus scandalized people by his capacity.

0: to simply enjoy life. When they said, the Pharisees, they fast, the disciples of John, why don't you fast? He said, the bridegroom is still here. But the bridegroom there means double. It means, you know, Jesus is still here. But it's also the bridegroom means the season of your life. You're young, you're healthy. Jesus says, enjoy that. Don't feel guilty. We have Protestant guilt and Catholic guilt and Jewish guilt and so on. That's a neurosis. And incidentally, that doesn't come from religion because it's all over in the secular world. You know where our neurosis and stuff comes from? Religion plays in when we're young. When you're in the high chair and someone says, don't eat like a little pig. That's the first time you start getting guilt complexes and so on. Seeing who do you think you are and so on. So by the time we get to be adults, we're carrying this. And then it oftentimes crystallizes in religion. You know, I have Catholic guilt. A little humor, if I can insert some humor, but what I had on Saturday Night Live, Colin Jost was saying, he says, you know, that at one point, Donald Trump had said that Nancy Pelosi hates me. And Nancy Pelosi said, I don't hate anybody. I'm a Roman Catholic. We don't hate anybody. So Colin Jost said, well, she's wrong. He said, I'm a Roman Catholic too. And as a Roman Catholic, you always hate one person, yourself. Okay. So that, Lee, is a neurosis we all carry.
1: What has that been like for you in learning to overcome your own neuroses?
0: So I went to the seminary young at 18. At that time, I was carrying a lot of, if you move wrong, you could go to hell. Theological studies helped, prayer and just growth and friendship, and especially studying about Jesus. And the older I get, I fear less. God is love. Why are we afraid of God? Why would we be afraid to die? And incidentally, if you remember, Lee, in all that literature of people have been clinically dead and brought back to life, in every one of the cases, they didn't want to come back. They couldn't describe it. They met love, they met light, and we'd have never met before. So we have this fear. And I'll admit in my life, I've been slow to overcome that.
1: You have defined kind of four pillars of spirituality, things like prayer, justice, community, and then a fourth, what you call essential pillar of Christian life, being a mellow heart. Which I think might be surprising to a lot of folks. So unpack that one for us a bit.
0: Well, you know, that's so important. And again, I'll go to scripture. You know the story of the prodigal son, the prodigal father, the older brother?
2: If you're not familiar with the story, Father Ron is referencing one of Jesus' parables. A father has two boys. The younger, impetuous brother asks for his inheritance early in a grave sort of disrespect to his father. He leaves home, leads a reckless life, squanders his inheritance, and meanwhile, the dutiful older brother stays home, attends to his responsibilities, stays with the father. The adventurous, foolhardy brother, off in a far country, now destitute, eating the food he helps dole out to the unclean pigs, comes to himself, decides to take a chance and go back home. His father, who's been eagerly waiting, anticipating, longing, hoping for his boy to come home, is overjoyed at his beloved boy's return. So he plans a feast to celebrate the son that was lost, having been found. Yet the older brother refuses to join in the festivities, resentful, bitter, miserly with regard to his father's extravagance, his father's grace toward a brother who does not deserve it.
0: Now notice the older brother, he's done everything right. He's too angry to go in the house. See, you can be doing everything right and your energy's all wrong. And you get that from great thinkers. I remember as a theology student reading Gutierrez, the father of liberation theology. And that kind of shocked me that he'd say that. He said, you know, if you're a North American and you read about our oppression and you get angry, he said, don't come. We have many problems without importing your unhappiness. You have to have a mellow spirit. Otherwise, you know, for instance, if I'm your neighbor and I'm this staunch Christian and I'm angry most of the time and I'm on your case and nobody's living right, you don't want me for a neighbor. Like you say, you have to keep the word, keep the commandments. And then also for a Christian, very important, you have to have some community involvement. When people say, I'm spiritual but not religious, that can be true, but you can't be Christian. Christianity is communal religion. You got to do with other people, you know? You know, and then you have to have something for the poor. Remember, Jesus makes that so clear. But You can do all of those three and be an angry, bitter person. And that worries me sometimes. Very sincere Christians who are just, they don't have a mellow spirit.
1: What advice would you give to those who can see that they are caught up in bitterness or anger and want to mellow out?
0: The first thing is we have to admit it. And in fact, first of all, there's a lot of anger in all of us, but we have to admit it. I've talked to people who came white knuckle saying, I've never been angry in my life. No, it's like an AA, Alcoholics Anonymous. Until you admit, I'm an alcoholic, you can't be helped. And all of us carry wounds from our childhood and bitterness and so on. It's interesting, and I think I say that in the book. One point I quote the Swiss psychologist, Ellis Miller, and Ellis Miller says, from age 45 on, your entire spiritual and psychological task is to grieve your wounds so you don't age into an angry, bitter person. You know, I was once at a psychology conference and somebody asked this psychiatrist, why do so many people get angry when they get old? And he laughed and he said, it never happens. He said, in 40 years, I've never seen a person get angry when they get old. He said, I think this is what you're talking about. You're talking about an angry person getting old. The anger is always there, you know, and we can deny it. But I always tell my students, when you get to be 45 years old, say to yourself, you know, my mother did love my sister better than me. And all I can do is grieve and let it go, because otherwise I'm taking it to my grave. I always tell people, that's in the book. You're still young. You get to be my age in late 70s. There's only two spiritual words you need left, you know, gratitude and forgiveness. You don't want to die an angry, bitter person. You want to die with a mellow heart.
1: You talk some about the distinction between metanoia, the Greek word often translates repentance, and paranoia. This is a fascinating kind of contrast. So paranoia with the kind of clenched fists that you were talking about a moment ago, and metanoia, the sort of open spirit of trust. But when we are in this moment in which there's so much defensiveness, so much suspicion, what might be some practical first steps in moving from paranoia towards this higher mind or towards this metanoia?
0: Let me just start with the words. In the Greek New Testament, the first word out of Jesus' mouth is the word metanoia, okay? But in English, we translate that as repent. Repent and believe in the good news, but we miss the meaning. If I say to you, repent, it seems to imply you've already done something wrong and you've got to come back from that. That's not what the word means. First of all, it comes from two Greek words, meta, which we have in English, you know, it's above. And then noia is nous, that's minds. So Jesus put on the above mind and basically stop being paranoid. I want to give you a little example. Some of the old ancient church fathers had a very good homily on this. They said, you have two minds. In all of us, there's a noble, high mind. There's nobility inside of you. And in all of us, there's a petty, wounded one mind. And at any minute, you can be operating one or the other. So for instance, suppose you get up some morning, Lee, and you're feeling like Jesus. You can embrace the world and die and so on. You go to work and somebody insults you, and in 1 minute, you just freeze over. See, which of those people is you? They're both you. There's a high, noble Lee, and there's also a wounded Lee. So Jesus said, get into that above mind. Get into your noble mind, which is, and in Greek, that's a pun against paranoia. Henry Nouwen wrote a wonderful, very simple book in it. You read it in an hour and a half, in which he contrasts as a posture. He said, the posture of paranoia are clenched fists. You're protecting yourself. The posture of metanoia is Jesus on the cross. Arms open, hands open, nails through the hands, nothing self-protective. And in many ways, that's the gospel in one word. Put on the above mind. Now you said, how do we do that? It's a lifelong process. You know, we need to be proactive, you know, both psychologically and spiritually. Psychologically, to own our wounds, like Ellis Miller says, grieve that you've been hurt. And we've all been hurt. It's not a question of, have you been hurt? Where are your wounds? And you can't undo the past. You can't undo the fact your mother loved your sister better than you. But you can grieve it, then it won't get bitter. You won't get angry. But then also, you know, We have to invite people to do proactive religious steps, to read scripture, to pray, to ask Jesus, to work with groups and so on. Discipleship is a work. The word discipleship comes from the word discipline. We put ourselves under a discipline to be a disciple of Jesus. And so we need to encourage people to proactively work at that.

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1: 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Here's your Radio IQ forecast. Mostly sunny today with highs near 77. It'll be partly cloudy tonight with overnight lows in the mid to upper 50s. Partly sunny Monday, highs in the mid 70s to near 80. Partly cloudy Monday night, lows in the low to mid 50s. And sunshine on Tuesday again with a slight chance of showers in the far southwest, highs in the low 70s. 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
0: Hello, friends. 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

0: Welcome back to No Small Endeavor, exploring what it means to live a good life. I'm Lee C. Camp. If you're just joining us, our guest today is spiritual theologian Father Ronald Rollheiser. We're discussing his latest book, Insane for the Light, A Spirituality for Our Wisdom Years. In your book, The Restless Heart, you suggested that it's like we're constitutively lonely. I think you even say to be human is to be lonely. And so I would love to talk about that a bit and also talk about the way in which I suppose there's certain forms of loneliness that we can do something to salve through friendship. And yet you're pointing to some sort of existential loneliness, which perhaps is an invitation to something else. So I don't know, unpack some of that for us.
1: Well, again, I want to come back to St. Augustine. You've made us for yourself, Lord, and our hearts are restless until they rest in you. Now, let me try to tease that out. As Christians, we believe we're made in the image and likeness of God. But we tend to idealize that and miss the point. You think of some kind of icon stamped inside of you. No, you have the fire of God inside of you. You are overcharged for this life. See, there's nothing in this world that can bring you to complete fulfillment. Like Ronner said, there's no final symphony. See, so we're always going to be somewhat lonely, somewhat restless. We're never going to get, other than maybe in a few ecstatic moments, it's never going to be enough. You know, an image I use with my students, you know that famous text in Ecclesiastes about there's a season? Remember, they all know there's a season, a time to be born, time to die, time to live, time to grow. And they say, time for war, time for peace. And we stop reading. But he hasn't made his point. He says, time for war and time for peace. He says, God has made everything beautiful in its own time, but God has put timelessness into the human heart. So the human heart is out of sync from the seasons from beginning to end. Let's just say, nature has these wonderful rhythms, except you've never fit in because there's timelessness inside of you. If I can use a bad metaphor, I would say, tell my students that the difference between humans and animals, cattle contentedly munch grass in pastures, and human beings discontentedly smoke grass in bars. And the difference, cattle don't have timelessness inside of them. So that's where we're always going to be lonely. It's important to accept that. Because, you know, if we don't, then you're going to do violence to people. So, for instance, if you get married and you believe your spouse can make you completely, you're going to do violence to your spouse. Your spouse can't do that. No matter how good she is, she's not God. You know, we are all limited. And see, sometimes we're too hard on each other because we ask people to do something they can't do for us. You can't make my life complete. Only God can. There is no final symphony. And if you accept that, a lot of times we're more at peace because you're not trying to get something that life can't give you. And I don't think that's pessimistic or particularly stoic. First of all, it's real. Everybody come up to you and say, you know, Lee, I've been completely happy my whole life. But you need psychiatric help. You know, it doesn't mean we're somehow morbid. That's part of life. Part of a marriage is to realize that this other person can't give you complete happiness. You know, there's a British author, Rachel Billington, in all of her books, she'll always have this line. She says, the first task in a marriage is for the couple to console each other for the fact that they cannot not disappoint each other because you're not God. You know, you can't be completely adequate.
0: Your academic work often engages St. John of the Cross, who calls us to understand God more by not understanding. Help us make some sense of what that could possibly mean.
1: You know, we've had a lot of mystics in history. John of the Cross was an academic, and he lays out a structure. So, in fact, the structure of my three major books, The Holy Longing, Sacred Fire, Insane for the Light, that's John of the Cross. He said, there's three phases in your life. The stage of trying to get your life together, Holy Longing. The stage of 50 years, like right now, you're trying to give your life away, Sacred Fire. And then we also have to learn how to die and give our deaths away. So he has this great structure and so on. I want to pick up that line. I sometimes make students do a paper on learn to understand more by not understanding than by understanding. Sounds like a contradiction. Let me give you this. Lee, suppose somebody comes up to you and says, you know, Lee, I've known you. I know your family. I know your background. I know your ethnicity. I know your Enneagram number. I know your Myers-Briggs number. I think I understand you. Do you feel very understood?
0: I think not.
1: You feel violated. If somebody comes up to you and says, Lee, I've known you for 35 years, you're a mystery to me. See, then you're understood. We do it with God. We do it with people. We put them in boxes. And that's also what a dark night is. God disappears, not that God disappears. The way you understood God, we have God's Enneagram number and God says, no, I'm taking this all away. Just sit in front of me. You know, I used a little image from Thomas Keating, the great Trappist. And I loved this. It's so simple. He said, imagine a mother fish at the bottom of the ocean, 300 feet down. And these baby fish come and say, mother, what's this water everybody talks about? So today she'd set up a PowerPoint and show them slides of water. Niagara Falls, all the tap, you know, this tide coming in. No, they're 300 feet in water and they're watching pictures. But at a certain point, she would turn off the projector and say, now just sit in the water. Those were pictures. See, that's what God does. That's what he calls a dark night, which is not a certain point. God says, okay, enough with the projector. Luke says, it's in him we move and breathe and have our being. Like, so that now we're just sitting in the water without the pictures. But that's also true for each other. As we get older, the more we have to let go of it. I know your Enneagram number. I know your family. I know your ethnicity. We have to let it go and say, no, just let the person be who they are. I love that line. Learn to understand more by not understanding than by understanding, especially to get older. When you're 20s and 30s and 40s, no, not yet.

0: your new book, Insane for the Light, why choose such a word like insane? How does that play into your project there?
1: Two reasons. Okay. That's part of the famous Getty poem, The Holy Longing. And in the poem, he says, when you get to a certain age, this might happen. He said, the world doesn't work for you anymore. You become insane for the light and you want to be gone. Okay. Now, I twin that with the story that I begin the book with. Rachel Remen, who's a famous doctor and a famous spiritual writer, she writes the story that when she was 14 years old, she would go in Saturday morning and work as a child nurse, what they call, you know, candy striping or whatever. And she was assigned to this 86-year-old woman who hadn't spoken for some years. So she had to spend the Saturday morning with this woman. And she said, the woman completely ignored me. I came in, she was sitting and looking out the window and would never turn her head. No matter what I said to her, you know, can I get something for you? Nothing. Then after 2 hours, mercifully, her time was up. She said to the woman, she said, well, my time's up, I'm going to leave now. And the woman turned and looked at me, said, and there was a strange look on her face. She said, I'd never seen that expression before. And it startled me. I said, you know, what were you looking at? And this woman hadn't spoken for some years, says, dear, I was looking at the light. I was looking at the light. No, not the end of the story. Rachel Remen became a gynecologist. She says, when I saw that expression next, that when you deliver a baby and it opens its eyes to the light, that's the look on the baby's face. They see the light for the first time. This woman, insane for the light.
0: In Insane for the Light, you argue that the latter part of our lives must be this move toward learning to give our deaths away. So describe to us what that could possibly mean, what it might mean for us to give our deaths away.
1: Okay, it's an expression actually I got from Henry Nouwen. I know a lot of people are using it. See, right now, you are in the prime of your life. Until you're 65, 70, or 80 years old, you are trying to give your life for others. You're doing this work. You're doing ministry. You're raising kids. But then at a certain point, today, a lot of people, for instance, they might retire at 65, their grandparents, but they might live another 25 years healthily. What are those years for? You know, they're not just for grandparenting. You're asked to do something else. Now, you're asked to make those latter years. You don't stop living, but as a way that when you go away, you leave a good spirit behind. But also another thing, and that's the part of the book that people don't quite get, okay? And that's, I think, chapter 4 on passivity, but that's a deep Christian thing. But let's go back to Jesus. You know, you can divide Jesus' life perfectly into two parts. From the time he does his ministry until the time he's arrested and they lead him away, that's Jesus' active life. That's how Jesus gives his life for us. But from the time he's arrested until the time he dies, notice he doesn't do anything anymore. He's passive. And in that way, he gives his death to us. Now, it's interesting as Christians, we say, Jesus lived for us, Jesus died for us, as if it was the same movement. They're two very different movements. Jesus gave his life for us by his activity. He gave his death for us by his passivity. As Christians, we believe we're saved more by his death than by his life. It's an interesting mystery. But that's the mystery of passivity. But let me try to tease that out. See, our culture doesn't get that, but we need to get that. For instance, that's one of the reasons we believe in euthanasia. Why should this person be here? What do they have to give? One of the stories, I think I used it in the book, family friend of mine, who's now a writer, she said she grew up in a family, 5 siblings, and her dad was an alcoholic, and his alcoholism destroyed the family completely. So by the time he died, the children couldn't get along with each other. Said, and then for years, my mother tried to reconcile us. She'd bring us together at Thanksgiving, didn't work. Then my mother died of cancer. And during the last days of her life, she was in a coma in hospice, couldn't speak. The family gathered around her, you know what? They reconciled. She was able to do something when she couldn't speak than what she did in all the years of speaking. For instance, the next time you go to a funeral that's really sad, what can you say? Nothing. But you can be there and your helplessness, your incapacity to say something is going to say something deeper than what you could say. So your passivity and your vulnerability, you create community in ways oftentimes we can't with our activity. See, that's a deep mystery and it's one our culture doesn't get.

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0: Welcome back to No Small Endeavor, exploring what it means to live a good life. I'm Lee C. Camp. If you're just joining us, our guest today is Father Ronald Rollheiser. We're discussing his latest book, Insane for the Light, A Spirituality for Our Wisdom Years.
1: I was fascinated in reading your book. I'm watching my own parents age, turn into a difficult season with health. And I think that one of the things your book does is it invites us to turn those difficulties on its head and say, this is an opportunity to grow in certain ways that we simply can't grow earlier in our lives, because now we must face vulnerability. Now we must face marginalization. Now we must face having to let go and being passive, and it can become this transformative season. I even found in myself a sort of hopefulness about the difficulties ahead that I had not found anybody help me with so far. But I don't know, further commentary on that?
2: Yeah, that's a very important point, Lee. Let me illustrate with a story, then I'll tease it out. I went to the funeral some years ago of the father of one of our priests, and he died at age 90. And he was a strong man and a good man. So like, but he was a natural leader, captain of the football team, this, that. He had a very successful business. He married and had kids and so on. But he was always the leader, the natural leader. Then he died at age 90, okay? And his son, who was a priest, preached a very excellent homily at the funeral. He said, well, here lies our dad, 90 years old. And he said, scripture says 70 is the sum of a man's years, 80 for those who are strong. Now, he got an extra 20 years. Why? He said, not even a big mystery. He said, it took God an extra 20 years to mellow him out. He said, and it did. He said, he was too cantankerous to die at 70 or 80. But the last 10 years of his life, he said, they were years of massive diminishment. His wife died, broke his heart. Then he had a stroke. He's a walker, humbling. Then he had another stroke. Then he was in assisted living. So by the time he died, you'd go to visit him. He'd take your hand and he'd say, help me. He said, he couldn't say that since he was 6 years old. He said, he was ready for heaven. See, so these diminishments, they do for us what sometimes we don't do for ourselves. The aging process is a natural process of mellowing the spirit. I have a great metaphor I have in the book from James Hillman. And James Hillman says, on aging, he says, why would God and nature design it that just when you get to the peak of your mental thing, your body starts breaking down? The best wines have to be aged in cracked old barrels. That mellows the soul. When Jesus, you got to be like a child. We always think he's idealizing the innocence of a child. He's not. He's idealizing the helplessness. Little children have no illusion of self-sufficiency. If mom and dad don't get up, they don't eat. Through 80 years of his life, my dad, the illusion of self-sufficiency, I do it, I take care of myself. Thomas Aquinas had a wonderful definition of God. He says, in Latin, he said, God is ipsum esse subsistence. God is self-sufficient being, but God is the only one that's self-sufficient. You got to recognize that.

0: You mentioned a moment ago, I think, Richard Rohr. And in your book, you talk about how Rohr says we have a choice as we grow old to be a pathetic old fool, an angry old fool, or a holy old fool. Describe all three of those for us and then talk to us about how to become a holy old fool.
1: Yeah, I like that because it's a simple and it's non-negotiable. So Richard would say this, when you reach 75, you have only three options in life. You can become a pathetic old fool. That's an old person who's trying to be young at all costs. I'll get a tummy tuck. I'll get a facelift. That's pathos. The word pathos means it's painful. Or you can become an angry old fool. And that is, you know, life is for the young. The family doesn't visit me. This doesn't happen. You nurture and massage all your childhood wounds and so on. Or you become a holy old fool. Now, notice what's non-negotiable. You're going to be an old fool. I'm getting there, you know. I'm 78 years old. Your body, everything, it's not the same, you know. You're going to be marginalized and you have these three options. I'm going to try to be young at all costs, or I'm going to be angry, or I'm just going to receive it. And some of the happiest people in the whole world are old people. They're old fools. You know, I love the verb that Marx used when Jesus dies on the cross. He said, then he bowed, he said, and he gave over his spirit. Notice, giving over is not resignation. He didn't say the playground bully has me pinned and I'm going to say, oh, they give it over in love. See, and then you'll be happy.
0: Have either of those two options of being a pathetic old fool or an angry old fool been a temptation to you?
1: They're always lurking. What's this thing in scripture we have to say, get behind me, Satan? Okay, it's vanity, you know. Like right now, I'm undergoing chemotherapy. My hair is going to fall out. And, you know, when I was a younger man, that would have tormented me. Now I have to look at myself, vanity. Vanity. Let it go. Because otherwise I'm going to be angry or pathetic. But no, the temptations never go away. They're always there, you know, and they got to renew it every day.
0: Are there other particular lessons you're learning yourself through the process of aging that you are having to continue to work with and work on?
1: I'd say the big one is the lesson of letting go. You're letting go of a place in the world. For instance, I was president of this school. Now I'm just teaching here and they make decisions I don't like. I have nothing to say. You know, I used to be very healthy, used to jog every day and so on. Now I'm undergoing cancer treatment, so you let that go. And you know that Christmas carol about where they say, let it snow, let it snow, let it snow. My song now is let it go, let it go. Let it go. And it's not that you become passive, but you just have to accept that you're no longer 25. And this is only going to get worse. You know, as my health deteriorates, God, hope it doesn't happen that I'm in some assisted living facility and eating Jell-O and saltless meals at 4:30 in the afternoon.
0: Okay. When you think about the young man that you were, let's say 20s and 30s, what are primary things that you would have wanted to tell that young man from the perspective you now have?
1: That's a complex one. You know, again, with Richard Rohr and stuff and John of the Cross, we make a distinction between the two and a halves of life. Say when you're in 20s and 30s, the parable of the talents of Jesus, that's very important. You got to work with your talents. You got to do this stuff and stuff. This is not necessarily time for you to let go. I mean, you have to try to let go of anger and bitterness or whatever hurts you have. But, you know, you have a place in the world and God wants you there. God wants you to do that. When you're 75, you're on a different plateau now. Look at those three options, pathos, anger, holiness, you know. That's one of the reasons I followed John of the Cross. He's very nuanced. He would say the rules are a little different when you're in midlife and young than when you get old. Right now, God has given you talents and it's given you a vocation and stuff to do this. And you can be unfaithful by not using your talents and so on. When you be at 75, you say, like, I got to let it go. I got to let it go. What you would need to work on as a young man is more just always be conscious of your anger and, you know, that you don't become the older brother of the prodigal son. I'm doing everything right for Jesus and nobody can stand me.
0: When you think about that loneliness that we were talking about earlier, the existential loneliness, and seeking to frame that as this longing for communion with God, What does that look like for you now at your age? Do you often still experience acute loneliness, or how does your own vocation and communion with God solve that, or what's that like for you?
1: Good question. You know, I'll be honest. For instance, I'm a Roman Catholic priest. I'm a celibate. For most of those years, that celibacy has been a big burden. Now that I'm over 70, not so much anymore. It's more like St. Paul. Now I'm looking to finish the race. And maybe the hormones aren't as strong either and so on. But right now I have more peace with the loneliness as a celibate, being alone, sleeping alone at night and so on, than I had when I was younger. When you're young, you don't want that loneliness, you know. I'm just much more at peace with it now. But I'll confess that for 60 years of my life, that wasn't the case. You know, it was a struggle, and it's meant to be a struggle.
0: As we close, you mention a young colleague going to visit a very vibrant, I think, 90-year-old. Do you remember the story I'm talking about?
1: Yeah. We had one of our priests who actually lived to be 100, but he was one of these men who was just completely mellow. And I went to visit him with a young colleague. He was a young guy in his 20s, and so a very bright young man. So at one point, he says to the priest, said, Leo, he says, God, it's wonderful. You're over 90 or so. I said, when I'm 90, I want to be like you. What's the secret? He said, start now. People don't get angry when they get old. Angry people get old. Try to let go of anger. Try to get mellow spirit, you know, and do the things that it takes to do it. Merton used to tell himself, somebody said, you know, like, said, right now, try, he said, go home and have a beer. Do something to, you know, mellow yourself out. You're too angry. You shouldn't be doing this, you know.
0: We've been talking to Father Ron Rollheiser on his latest book, Insane for the Light. Father Ron, thanks so much for your time with us today. Thanks for your beautiful work and the beautiful encouragement in that, all that you shared with us today.
1: Well, thank you for having me, Lee. It's been a delight, and your questions have been just excellent.
0: Thank you so much.

Here's one closing take on today's interview. We spend so much of our lives at our best trying to give our life away through work, love, vocation, service. But Ron presses us to consider that the final chapters of our lives carry their own moral weight. How we age, how we diminish, how we face vulnerability, these can become a gift to those we love or a burden they must quietly endure. None of us wants to die as a bitter or an angry old person. The question is whether we are learning even now how to become mellow. The question Ron leaves us with is whether we are learning even now how to let our death become a gift that can be given away. I love the story Ron told near the end of our conversation about a young priest who asks a radiant, joyful man in his 90s, "When I'm your age, I want to be like you. What's the secret?" And the reply, disarmingly simple, "Start now." I've already retold that story numerous times to friends and family, at least partially, I think, because lately I've been watching several people close to me grow old. And out of that watching, a new mantra has come to me. This, we grow old with our habits. And on this note was another of Ron's poignant observations. People don't get angry when they get old. Angry people get old. We do not, or so it appears, suddenly become different people late in life. We may simply become more fully who we already are. So today's practices matter. Grieve what can't be undone, so it doesn't turn bitter. Choose now what kind of old fool you're becoming. Practice letting go again and again, and maybe begin simplifying your spiritual vocabulary until it finally comes down to just two words Ron names with such clarity: gratitude and forgiveness. That's a small, but not so small take on today's episode. Peace to you, my friend. You've been listening to No Small Endeavor and our interview with Roman Catholic priest and theologian Father Ronald Rollheiser on his latest book, Insane for the Light, A Spirituality for Our Wisdom Years. 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

0: 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Christy Bragg, Jacob Lewis, Carriot Harmon, Jason Cheesley, Sophie Byard, Kate Hayes, Mary Evelyn Brown, and Audrey Griffith. 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
4: 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I'm Bill Curtis.
5: And I'm Peter Sagal. This week, we set off some early summer fireworks with visits from Tiffany Haddish, Lucy Dacus, a brilliant ukulele player from Hawaii, and a woman who swam to Hawaii. All that, plus our panel still can't give us a straight answer. And Bill Curtis throws away the credibility he has earned over 60 years in broadcasting by trafficking in puns.
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5: That's all coming up right after this hour's news.

just pay attention. I left her feeling totally freaked out and strangely comforted. Sarah was also really worried about me. Every day, every phone call, "Mom, you need to get a cat. A cat would bring you so much happiness." She'd blow up my phone with TikToks of kittens. I reminded her I'm allergic to cats. She reminded me I wasn't allergic to her cat, a Siberian, a breed ever so conveniently hypoallergenic. She was determined to find me one, and she did. Turns out there's a breeder of Siberians in Milton, West Virginia. And as luck would have it, she had two kittens left, little orange cheese puffs, that she insisted on selling together, brothers. She sent me a picture. I instantly caved. I mean, look at them. So, on a crisp January day, Sarah and I pile in my Jeep with a kitty carrier and a wad of cash, and we head out to the designated meeting spot, a parking lot, at a Wendy's in Milton, West Virginia. That's right, I'm meeting a total stranger out of state in a parking lot, and she knows I'm bringing cash. What could possibly go wrong? Now, unlike some of you, I suspect this was my first parking lot deal, and it felt pretty sketchy. We arrive, and the deal is going down. There's the cat lady, and oh, there they are. The cutest things I've ever seen. I mean, have you ever held a kitten? I was in love. So we did the exchange, cash for cats, complete with official papers, for these were purebred cats. We said our goodbyes. The cat lady turns to go, and then she comes back. She hesitates a minute, and then she says to me, "Now, sweetie, we don't usually name the cats that we plan to sell. And of course, you're free to name them whatever you want. But this particular cat, this cat right here with the big green eyes, he's just so ornery and cute. We've been calling this little guy Robbie. Robbie." I looked at Sarah. She looked at me, and the tears began to pour down our faces. I explained our story to the cat lady, and soon she's crying too, and we're all just a mess of tears and snot and cat hair. It was the best parking lot deal ever. There's more. I know. Now, Robbie is still Robbie Cat, because how could it be any other way? The other kitten, he had this wild, disheveled white hair coming out of his ears, so we named him Bernie, after Bernie Sanders, of course. I know. And they have totally lived into their names. Robbie is curious and smart and a little mischievous. Bernie is humble and other-centered. They are big, fluffy boys now, and they are spoiled rotten. My once tiny home is covered in cat hair. Hell, everything I own is covered in cat hair. My sofa's been shredded, but when I walk in the back door, they're there to greet me. Robbie rolls over for a belly rub on his big, fluffy tummy. They sleep in my bed. Robbie at my feet, and Bernie Cat right here. Sarah was right. These cats bring me so much joy. You know, I suppose it's possible that Robbie came back as a little orange cat from West Virginia. I think a hawk is more his style. And I still don't know what happens
when people die.

0: But I do know this. Sometimes heaven and earth come so close together that the lines just blur. In Celtic spirituality, they call that the thin places. The psychic, she called them signs. It's all the same thing. It's just like we learn in school, you know? The first law of thermodynamics, energy cannot be created or destroyed. And isn't love the greatest form of energy? It can't stay. It can't stay in a human body that's just gonna die. No, it just keeps going. And it comes at us all the time. Me, I've learned to pay attention to the signs. Sometimes they even arrive with fur and whiskers.
1: That was Katie Elmore from the stage of the Grandin Theater on Hoot and Holler Radio. You can watch Katie's performance in its entirety on the Blue Ridge PBS Echo Channel on YouTube. Coming up, an interview with Katie about her story and life after her performance at the Grandin on Hoot and Holler Radio.
2: 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Here's your Radio IQ forecast. Partly cloudy skies tonight with overnight lows in the mid to upper 50s. It'll be partly sunny Monday with highs in the mid 70s to near 80. Partly cloudy Monday night, overnight lows in the low to mid 50s. And sunshine again on Tuesday with a slight chance of showers in the far southwest with highs in the low 70s. 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
1: Welcome back to Hoot and Holler Radio. I'm Lee Hunsaker. In our last segment, we heard from Katie Elmore and her story of grief, mysterious fortune, and how sometimes signs from the other side come with four paws and whiskers. Katie captivated her Grandin Theater audience with her heartwarming story of hope after loss. Katie joins us in the Hoot and Holler studio to talk about life after her performance. Hey, Katie Elmore.
4: Hi, Lee.
1: Welcome to Hoot and Holler Radio.
4: Thank you so much for having me. It's great to be here.
1: Oh my gosh, I'm so happy to see you. And revisit the story. We're both dabbing our eyes after revisiting this story.
4: It was a wonderful story to tell about my brother and about my cats.
1: Yes.
4: And about the signs from the universe.
1: Yes. Let's talk about all the things.
4: Okay.
1: Well, first of all, the mastery of the way you blended all of that together.
4: Well, thank you. You helped me, though. You were the one who said, I need to hear more about the psychic. I need to hear more about your brother. So you helped me craft it, as you always do.
1: Well, you did a beautiful job. I remember it was just mesmerizing the whole night, and the audience was so captivated by it all. What do you remember about the process of putting the story together, and what did you want to be really sure to highlight for this story?
4: Well, when I was in the audience and you announced the topic for this one about animals and animal kingdom, and I knew right away I had a story with my Robbie cat. And I also thought I was able to stand at my father's service and my mother's service and say words about them. And I was totally unable to do that for my brother. Yeah. His death was just sudden and shocking, and we could barely function. So this felt like a chance to tell that the way he would want to be remembered, with humor and joy and not despair.
1: Yeah.
4: And so it was a wonderful opportunity to celebrate Robbie in such a fun and unexpected way
1: Yes.
4: Yes.
1: You know, part of our live shows of Hoot and Holler, I always kind of call in the ancestors.
4: Yes.
1: I call in our guardians and the spirits, and I welcome them in.
4: Yes. I feel it, too. I feel it when I'm there as an audience member. I feel it in that room. It's just powerful.
1: Yeah. And mm-hmm. So this particular story, of course, was honoring Robbie, your brother Robbie, and your family and your love for all of them.
4: Yes.
1: And so I think they were most certainly in the room.
4: Yes. Oh, I felt it for sure. For sure. Thinking about the signs that I talked about paying attention to, I see them all the time.
1: If
4: you had told me, the younger version of me was handed a very small container of what happens when you die. You go to heaven, and that's what happens. And I'm sure we tell that to children to keep them not terrified of how this life is so incredibly terminal. And I've outgrown that container, and I am so much more open to finding love of people who have gone before and maybe even people yet to come in the universe.
1: Ooh.
4: And I see it all the time, mostly outside and mostly in nature. And there was an owl that sat on a tree in my backyard this winter for like 3 days and just watched me, and I watched him. And I was telling my sister Mary about it, and she said, "Who is it, Katie?" And I said, "Oh, it's Dad." And we just knew. And so I look for signs now that I would have thought were just mere coincidence before.
1: Right. So growing up, was that anywhere on your radar to look for signs like this?
4: Oh,
1: no.
4: No.
1: Absolutely not.
4: No. Yeah. I wasn't raised to really believe those kind of things.
1: Yeah.
4: And I've always had a sense of wonder, but I'm a academic, and so I lean towards explaining things through science. And now I'm much more open to wonder than I once was.
1: Yeah.
4: It feels good. I think there's the only correct answer to what happens when you die is we don't know. We don't know.
1: There it is, folks. There it is.
4: Yeah, we just don't know. We are told a lot of things, and they're very comforting, but I think I'm much more open to the wonder of it all.
1: Yeah.
4: And the psychic, she knew I was a skeptic from the moment I walked in.
1: Yes,
4: she
1: love that
4: knew.
1: Scene.
4: She's like, "Oh, this woman doesn't even want to be here." And now I think of the things she told me that she couldn't possibly have known.
1: Yeah.
4: And I'm like, okay, I need to leave room in my mind for there to be the unexplainable.
1: Yeah.
4: And I have a lot of more room in my mind for those things now.
1: Yeah.
4: I know now what I don't know.
1: Right.
4: Which is a lot. Yeah.
1: So tell us about your life, you know, off of the stage. What do you do in life, and what are the things that excite you?
4: Sure. Well, I retired from a lifetime in the classroom. I was an elementary teacher and then a college professor. And I retired after COVID because after one more year of teaching online, it just sucked the joy right out of it.
1: Yeah.
4: And so I decided that I needed to have more space in my life, and besides being in front of a screen. And so I retired early, and I find myself just have so much more space in my life for wonder, for exploring. I spend a lot of time outside, a lot of time in my yard, a lot of time exploring this planet. I've been able to travel, and it's just been absolutely wonderful.
1: Yeah. Tell us about Robbie and Bernie.
4: Well, sad news. Last November, we lost Robbie Cat.
1: Oh.
4: And just like my brother, he passed way too young. Siberians are supposed to live a long time. They can live 22 years. And Robbie was only 9. And he just passed. He wasn't sick. He just died. And overnight, it was just devastating.
1: Of course.
4: So I cried more for that cat, as much as for that cat as I cried, I think, for family members, because he was a family member. I worried greatly about Bernie Cat and how would he be as an only child.
1: Yeah.
4: He is thriving, I'm happy to report.
1: Yeah.
4: He is very spoiled, and he looked for his brother for a long time, but he's settled into being the only cat.
5: Yeah.
4: And Robbie was definitely the dominant one. And so Bernie is a little more relaxed, and he gets to eat his dinner slowly instead of having to wolf it down before Robbie takes it. And Bernie's adjusting well.
5: Yeah.
4: So it's good. We really miss Robbie Cat so much, because he was just so much fun.
5: Yeah.
4: But
5: how about signs from Robbie Cat? What have you experienced?
4: Well, I tell you, one night I'm lying in bed and I felt him jump on the bed, and he was bigger than Bernie Cat, and Bernie Cat was already on the bed. And I turned on the light to see if there was another cat in my house. Ooh. Because it was so real. And of course there wasn't. And I feel like I see him out of the corner of my eye. Yes. All the time.
5: Yes.
4: And so he's very much still there.
5: Yes.
4: But I know he's okay in the great whatever happens next.
5: Yeah.
4: I know he's living his best cat life, or maybe he's a different animal now. But I know he's fine.
5: Yeah.
4: So I don't grieve for those who've gone on. I grieve for me, just because I miss him.
5: It's harder for us that are left behind, for sure.
4: But I could have sworn he would had jumped on my bed.
5: Oh, he did.
4: Quite possible.
5: He for sure did. Yeah. Absolutely. Anything else you want us to know about your life, your signs, your beautiful spirit that you share with the world?
4: I just want to keep myself open to all those signs.
5: Yeah.
4: And I'm working hard on doing that.
5: Yeah.
4: Often under the nighttime sky. So if any of my neighbors see me out at night and standing in the yard, I'm okay.
5: Yes.
4: I'm just looking for signs.
5: Yes. You embrace the woo, a little bit of the woo.
4: I do. I love the woo.
5: Me
4: of
5: too.
4: The world.
5: I'm a huge fan.
4: Yes, exactly. Me too. Leaving lots of room for it in my
5: life. Sometimes it feels like that's the one thing to hold on to is the mystery.
4: Absolutely.
5: We have to surrender everything else.
4: It is. It's a holy mystery, and that's where I've landed, and just being okay with that.
5: Yeah. I think it's beautiful.
4: Yeah.
5: And your spirit is beautiful. Your stories are wonderful.
4: Thank you, Lee.
5: And I always invite you back.
4: Thank you.
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1: 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This next unforgettable story comes to us from Jill Thompson. Jill recounts the terrifying moment her young life changed forever and the remarkable courage, quick thinking, and teamwork that carried her through it.
8: "30 years, 7 months, and a few hours ago, I died. It was 1995, and I was a rising junior at the University of Scranton, studying physical therapy and running on our gloriously mediocre Division III cross-country team. Every summer before the fall semester started, our team would drive up into Canada where we would have a week of preseason training based out of some rustic cabins on Bob's Lake. The area is secluded with cooler summer temperatures, lots of hilly dirt roads, a clear lake, and a field for playing ghosts in the graveyard at night. Our head coach spent most of his time there fishing. But Steve, our assistant coach, was with us constantly. Now, Coach Steve was not a runner. In the winter, he was the head wrestling coach and generally seemed way more well-versed in the grappling sports than the chasing sports. But he took his assistant coach job seriously. What Coach Steve lacked in sports-specific knowledge, he made up in devotion and spirit, and we loved him for it. And so we set off to Canada that fateful day in three vehicles. Coach Steve drove one large van for the men's team. My teammate Mike drove a pickup filled with luggage. And another teammate, Rob, had been voluntold to drive the women's team van. He reluctantly agreed, despite having zero experience driving such a large or loaded down vehicle. The mood in our van was boisterous and full of song, and Rob let us carry on ridiculously as he steadily chauffeured his 10 passengers closer to camp. As you near Bob's Lake, you leave the last bit of civilization in the tiny town of Westport. And from there, the roads get narrower and slower and curvier as they wind around the topography of that part of Ontario. The women's team had finally exhausted some of our initial energy and had settled into naps or quieter conversations. A 70s mixtape was playing Low Rider. I was seated on the driver's side in the second row, staring out the window. The first sense I had that something was wrong was when I heard gravel under the tires. The road we were on had been newly paved, so the sound of gravel was jarring and unexpected. I looked up in time to see the thin wire guardrail of the curve and watch our vehicle blow through it as if it were made of yarn. The next thing I knew, we were rolling midair. I put my hands up to avoid hitting my head on the ceiling, and when the van righted itself, I was underwater. This was no Hollywood-style slow-sinking vehicle where the passengers have time to call for help and take a big last gulp of air. We ended up scooping water as we entered the lake, immediately filling the van up and disturbing all the organic detritus from the lake bottom. When the vehicle stopped moving, I had maybe half a breath of air in my lungs and was surrounded by a sea of dark green water. This had to be a dream, right? This kind of thing doesn't happen to actual people. My skinny endurance athlete self felt completely unprepared for the kind of water acrobatics I needed in this situation. I was disoriented, unable to see anything in the cloudy water. I could hear a loud electric buzzing as the sound system died a watery death, and I knew if I didn't do something quickly, I would be next. Things went awry. Well, more awry, almost immediately. I managed to unbuckle my seatbelt, but in the chaos forgot that during the trip, I had taken the strangling shoulder portion and put it behind me. So when I released that button, I found myself tangled through the loop as it retracted, pulling me in like tentacles of a sea monster. I spent precious time fighting to escape its clutches, all the while being hit and kicked by the limbs of my teammates as they struggled with sea monsters of their own. Next, I felt for the window to find the door handle below. I must have missed it on the first try, so I started again more deliberately. Window, sidewall, nothing. Window, sidewall, nothing. Nothing. Why can't I find the damn handle? There's no telling how much time had elapsed at this point, but I was starting to have real difficulty holding my breath. While my body was used to oxygen deprivation as a runner, I had not trained for this. I struggled not to inhale, but my brainstem vetoed that idea. Each time my body opened its mouth to suck in air, I forced myself to swallow the algae and the muck. I tried to keep searching for the handle, but trying to override my natural breathing reflexes was taking more and more of my energy and attention. I knew I was in real trouble when my vision stopped working. Instead of opaque shades of green, I suddenly saw black and white static, like when your old TV antenna got knocked off balance in the middle of Wheel of Fortune. My last thoughts were filled with anger,
6: at myself mostly for not being able to self-rescue, and sorrow for my amazing parents having to bury their oldest child. I pictured a giant funeral with 11 caskets and 11 grieving families because I felt so strongly that if my calm, plan-making self couldn't get out of this situation, then obviously no one else could either. And I grieved my future life. I had spent 19 years preparing for what I was going to be when I grew up. And now I wouldn't get that chance. The next memory I have is of my friend's face staring down at me. Anna Maria was soaking wet and had blood running down in rivers from a deep laceration at her hairline. My first words were, "Anna, are you dead too?" She huffed, "No, we're alive," and gestured off to my left. I did not believe her, but I slowly turned my head and saw absolute mayhem. Over 30 soaking wet people, some victims and some rescuers, were all lined up on that gravel shoulder in various states of disarray. Teammates were huddled together. Locals had come over in their fishing boats. Folks were giving first aid where they could. Brooke was inexplicably topless and bleeding profusely. And next to me, so close I could have reached out and touched her if I had the energy, was my friend Elena. She was not breathing and blue, not quite like a Smurf, but not far off either. In a haze, I watched them resuscitate her, watched them turn her from blue into pink, just as they had done for me only moments before. The official police report says the vehicle failed to negotiate the curve. Luckily, some folks in the other vehicles happened to be looking back and saw our van sail off the road and into the air like we were in some sort of Twisted Dukes of Hazzard episode. They slammed to a stop, sprinting back and scrambling down the steep bank to the water's surface. The van had initially settled at an angle, with the back edge of the roof just a few feet underwater, but the front over 8 feet down. Yeah. Contrary to my own assessment of the situation, 8 people had been able to self-extricate and were found bobbing in the cold water. Some of them, who had been seated in the back, had been closer to sunlight and broken windows and managed to find their own way out. More of them have no memory of how they exited the vehicle. They remember being shocked to find themselves all of a sudden treading water in the middle of their road trip. 3 of us had been sitting clustered near each other in the darkest part of the van with no broken windows nearby, and we were missing from my coach's harried headcount as survivors started clawing their way back up to the road. My teammate Mike had managed to open the van's back hatch and pulled out all our luggage, trying desperately to find anyone stuck inside. He eventually found Elena, unconscious, not breathing, and brought her to shore. Coach Steve approached from the driver's side of the van and didn't see any broken windows. "Throw me a fucking rock!" And palming it, he dove to punch through both side windows against the pressure of the water. This took him a few tries, and when he finally broke through the first one, Anna Maria popped through like a mermaid and was helped to shore. I was still missing. Coach Steve dove and dove, searching frantically each time until his air ran out, becoming more and more exhausted. He found the energy for one last dive, and as he felt around in that deep green soup, he felt hair. I had hair past my shoulders in those days, and like a cartoon caveman, Steve grabbed a fistful and pulled me up out of the broken window and to the surface. It is estimated that I was underwater for about 5 minutes. It took a few days, but everyone was eventually released from the hospital. The men's team went back to the accident site on a mission to recover our submerged luggage, and that field where we had played ghosts in the graveyard in years past became a giant drying rack where we tried to salvage our waterlogged belongings. Coach Steve needed a tendon repair in his right hand. Brooke had chipped a bone in her elbow. Melissa broke her collarbone. A few girls needed stitches, and others had no physical injuries. Elena and I had lungs filled with so much water, it was difficult to walk more than a few steps before needing a break. The local newspaper staged a picture where I stood on the side of the road posed like this, and my team ran by me to make it look like we were all running together. I didn't even tie my shoes. Silver lining, I laughed so hard I coughed up a bunch of lake crud. All 11 people in that van survived, and we leaned heavily on each other as we settled into our fall semester and cross-country season. We didn't know the word trauma bonding, but we spent a lot of time together as we talked about our healing process and our nightmares and our water phobias and the significance of our story. It was hard to be around friends who hadn't been there, who didn't understand the horror we had felt when we all thought we were going to die as a team. There's a lot of mystery in why some people survive unfortunate events and others don't. For many folks, it's easy and obvious to claim divine intervention. But I don't think that's quite fair to the ones that don't make it or to the ones that do. After decades of reflection, I can say this. I believe in luck. I believe in love. And I believe that we will all have moments in our lives where we need to rely on the strength of others to make it through. As infants, as elderly, or somewhere in between, life is more magical when we come together. And it has been a gift to be able to demonstrate that through my family, my career, my Girl Scout troop, and my volunteer work. I don't think about my accident every day anymore. I rarely have nightmares. I can mostly swim without panicking. The intensity of the memories and the friendships has faded with time. What I do keep with me is the hope that when my time comes for real next time, I will have very few regrets. 30 years, 7 months, and a few hours ago, thanks to luck and some incredibly amazing people, I got a second chance at life.
1: Jill Thompson from the stage of the Grandin Theater. When we come back, we'll chat with Jill from the Hoot and Holler studio on Hoot and Holler Radio.
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1: It's Hoot and Holler Radio. I'm Lee Hunsaker. If you're just tuning in, we heard from Jill Thompson and the story of her harrowing experience of surviving a potentially deadly accident. We spoke with Jill in the Hoot and Holler studio.
12: Hey, Jill.
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13: Thank you. I'm really excited to be here.
12: Oh my gosh. Okay. So first of all, I'm just trying to steady my heart rate and find my breath again after hearing this story again. And I can only imagine how you are feeling.
13: Yeah, it's a heavy one. I think people would agree. And, you know, I've told it in various ways many times since it happened. Obviously, right afterwards, the people I knew of it. Anybody who has ever shared living space with me, especially during that time, knew that, yeah, Jill's screaming at 2 a.m. again. Oh. So, you know, that there was no need really for me to tell it that often to the people that I was close with at the time. And since then, I've kind of learned to judiciously choose when and where and how I'm going to share it, because it's a conversation monopolizer. You know, there's no way to, like, in a casual group of work friends to just drop, oh, right, that's like that time I drown in a lake in Canada in a car accident, right? That's a record scratch moment. And then we'll take the next 30 minutes of people asking follow-ups, and it's very emotional, and I get emotional. And yeah. So I've just kind of learned to keep this a little bit closer to my chest over the years.
12: Right.
13: Until I decided to share it at Hoot and Holler. And now the whole town knows about it.
12: In front of 340 people, right. Your new best friends, and on PBS, and now on public radio. So,
13: yes. Well, it was time.
12: Yes, it was time. So listening to it again, I'm just marveling at, first of all, just your storytelling skill. So kudos to you for
13: that.
12: Thank you. It was mesmerizing. And I, you know, remember working with you through this process, and I had to push you a little. I didn't have to push you a little bit. I asked some things of you to deepen your experience as a teller and also imagining the way this would be in front of a live audience. I did not want to re-traumatize you or re-trigger you, but I did encourage you to, excuse the pun, dive in a little deeper in some moments and talk about that part.
13: First of all, I love a good pun. You know how I snuck Wheel of Fortune in there in the story.
12: I love that.
13: So it's, you don't need to apologize. When I first submitted the story to you, and even after a couple revisions, you finally said, Jill, this is great if you're submitting it as a print article. It would be great as is. And you said, but you're up there telling a story. You're the one who knows it best. We really want to hear, how did it feel? What did it sound like? What did it look like? What did you think in the moment? And then you said, I want you to take some time and meditate on it and get back to what it felt like. And my first thoughts, Lee, were, oh my God, I spent 30 years repressing that.
12: How dare you?
13: I 100% do not want to get back to that.
12: Of course. I'm sorry.
13: So it was a little re-traumatizing, yes. But I do think it was good. I just had to choose what time of day I did this.
12: Sure.
13: I couldn't do it at 8 o'clock at night before bedtime.
12: Right.
13: But I also think you were right. It made the story better to go back and include some of those details that I'm often reluctant to share because it is such a big and heavy story. And I tend to downplay it and use a lot of kind of dark humor. And that's how I tend to, well, deal with a lot of life, frankly. but especially when it comes to this story.
12: Sure.
13: And so I was telling you when we walked in, the week after I presented this at Hoot and Holler, we had some out-of-town guests, and they did the, Jill, what's new with you? And I told them, well, I just told this story. And of course, they said, we want to see it. Don't you have video? And you had just sent the raw video. And I said, well, I do. But guys, it's 10 o'clock at night. We've had a few drinks. Like, this is not a happy-go-lucky kind of story, even though I kind of bebop my way through most of my life. That's not what this story is about. And they insisted. So we watched it as a group. And afterwards, there was silence. My husband spoke first and just said, babe, I'm so sorry this has happened to you. And, you know, I said, thank you. But then I kind of laughed it off and I said, well, I mean, you've known this about me for 20 plus years.
12: Yeah.
13: And he said, I know, but you really tend to downplay it. And it wasn't until I heard you speak on that Hoot and Holler stage that I took in how hard it was for you during and afterwards, because that's not the way you usually present it. And then the next morning, my guests woke up and, like a good host, I said, hey, how'd you sleep? And they both said, terrible. I went, oh no, was the guest room not okay? And they said, we both had nightmares because of your story.
12: Oh gosh.
13: So welcome to my world, friends.
12: Right. Well, I want to thank you for being so willing to go there, you know, in the process of getting the story ready. You know, we never are quite sure what will actually make it to stage.
13: Right.
12: But there's always, you know, my encouragement is to just get it all out at once as much as you can. And then let's find the threads that are going to make it shine live. And I think so true. This was a beautiful story, but for a live audience, you know, there's being in the moment, which you did such a brilliant job of slowing down what happened when that van hit the water. That is what really brought that story to life. Again, I know something that you were not necessarily excited to revisit, but that's when the audience, like, you could hear a pin drop in the room because we became passengers with you. And that is the hallmark of a brilliant storyteller, really. So kudos to you. Your timing, your pacing, your breath, everything about the way you told that was riveting.
13: Thank you. You know, it's funny because at least there in the Grandin with the lights, I can only really maybe see the front row.
12: Yes.
13: But you can't see the rest of the audience.
12: Right.
13: I was glad because my mom and my husband, you know, people I know and love, my brother, were there. I didn't want to look at them.
12: Yeah.
13: Apparently, my mom cried her whole way through the story. So, but I'm up there on the stage and I'm just mostly being met by silence.
12: Right.
13: And I didn't know how the audience had perceived it.
12: Yeah.
13: I didn't know if that was a good silence or bad, if everyone was napping. So it's nice to get that feedback.
12: Yeah. I wanted to know, do you keep in touch at all with any of your teammates? Are they around? What has happened in these years?
13: You know, not as much as I would like. And my two best friends that I had at the time, I have lost contact with.
12: Oh.
13: And so I've done some half-hearted social media stalking.
12: Sure.
13: But I can't really find them. But I'm still in contact with Mike, the other guy who helped pull Elena out. He and my coach Steve were awarded Carnegie Hero Fund stipends and awards.
12: Wow.
13: Right. So that was a really big deal. So I'm still in touch with him. And then I recently got back in touch with Coach Steve. And we just had a Zoom a couple months ago. And my husband and daughter got to meet him through Zoom. And so
12: chills. The hair on my arms is standing up.
13: Yeah.
12: Oh my
13: and
12: gosh.
13: He's just the same as ever, like kind of gruff and fabulous. And
12: did you all
13: really
12: speak
13: nice.
12: Of this incident?
13: Oh, yes.
12: I mean,
13: absolutely.
12: Yeah.
13: As a team, we were always really open. And honestly, I think that helped process. I had a couple of visits of formal therapy, but, you know, I was in college and follow-up wasn't there.
12: Sure.
13: And so I think my therapy was my team and being able to talk about it and knowing that they always had my back, even if I had to call at 3 a.m. because I was, you know, screaming myself awake. So and vice versa, because, you know, there were 11 of us and it was hard.
12: Right. What is his take on being called a hero?
13: You know, that's a good question. I don't know. He just seems to take it in stride, and he certainly kind of downplays it. I think he would say that, oh, well, I just did what I needed to do in the moment. You know, I like to think I'm a strong woman, but I'm not strong enough to punch through car windows underwater. That's, you know, beyond the realm of my capabilities. So I don't know how he did that. And he truly has always said he was so exhausted that he thought in his head, I can only dive one more time.
12: Wow.
13: And if I don't find her, I can't do it again. So I think that was another reason I was very lucky. And my mom really wanted me to include this detail, but I couldn't in my story. Where our van settled, we were just a few feet from a ledge in the lake where it drops to 100-foot depth.
12: Oh, my gosh.
13: So, you know, we didn't know that until afterwards when all the fishing folk in the town kind of said, wow, you guys were really lucky you landed on that shelf.
12: Wow.
13: Right.
12: Tell us what you do in your life now. What's your story now?
13: So I'm a physical therapist. I am adjunct faculty in Radford University's PT program here in downtown Roanoke. I love that part of my work. And then I've also been a volunteer for 7 or 8 years now at the Bradley Free Clinic downtown, starting a little student-run physical therapy clinic there. And I could go on and on about that because I think the Bradley Free Clinic is such an amazing place.
12: Yeah,
13: it's really fulfilling. I love that I'm in a place in my life that I can give back because for so long I was not, right, for various reasons,
12: sure.
13: including this accident where I just really needed to take time for myself.
12: Of course.
13: And now I'm finally at a place where I can help others through their hard times.
12: Right.
13: Yeah.
12: And probably, I imagine, people who have been through maybe car accidents or, you know, some sort of, obviously, if you're doing physical therapy, perhaps they have an injury of some sort that you can relate to.
13: Right. And understand what that trauma and healing process can be like.
12: Yes. So how lucky are they to have this compassionate person who gets it? I certainly hope that you will be sharing another story at some point.
13: I would love to. It was a really wonderful experience.
12: Yeah. How did the audience, did you see audience members afterwards? Were you embraced?
13: Yes. A couple of folks came up to me and immediately shared their own near-death experiences right off the bat, which I do think is an odd sort of dramatic way of bonding, but it's still fun.
12: Right.
13: And then even just out in the community, I've had multiple people come up and say, oh my goodness, I know you. I just went to a Girl Scout leader event and met some people that are on the board of our local Girl Scout council. And the one woman kept looking at me saying, I know you from somewhere. And she finally went, wait, you were in the van. I was there that night.
12: Yes. Rock star status.
13: Yeah.
12: Legend status unlocked.
13: And of course, everybody loves the Hoot and Holler events. I have nothing but good things about the audience feedback as far as what a great event. We all go through hard times in life. And just because your hard time may not be as huge and impressive as my story doesn't mean it's not hard in the moment. And, you know, I tell this with my physical therapy patients. A slightly sprained ankle is just as deserving of rehab as someone who is in a horrific traumatic accident with multiple fractures. They're not the same, and yet they both deserve time to sit and rehab and work your way through to overcome. We all have hard things, and we're all going to do what we can to get through into the next part.
12: Thank you, Jill. Thank you for being here.
13: Thank you for having me. This was really fun.
12: Yay!
1: We want to thank Katie Elmore and Jill Thompson for their compelling stories this week.
12: I'm Lee Hunsaker. 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
14: From WHYY in Philadelphia, this is Fresh Air Weekend. I'm Tanya Mosley. Today, actor Alfre Woodard. She stars in a new Netflix sci-fi series, The Burrows, from the creators of Stranger Things. She plays a retired journalist living in a senior community where the residents are being preyed on by something otherworldly. The Duffer Brothers have said the show exists because they couldn't understand why no one had made another Cocoon. Plus, TV critic David Biancooley has a review of the series. Also, we hear from Rose Byrne, who starred in Bridesmaids, Neighbors, and If I Had Legs, I'd Kick You, about a woman who's spiraling, trying to care for her sick daughter while her life is unraveling.
15: She really plays with the edge of consciousness, I think, in many ways, and tapped into the monster within and the fear of being a parent and the horror of being a parent.
14: First, the news.
16: Live from NPR News in Washington, I'm Nora Rahm. The U.S. military has struck an alleged drug smuggling boat in the eastern Pacific Ocean. NPR's Chandelise Duster has more on the latest of multiple strikes in recent days.
17: U.S. Southern Command says it carried out a strike on a vessel along a drug trafficking route in the Eastern Pacific on Saturday. The U.S. military says the boat was operated by a designated terrorist organization and was, quote, engaged in narco trafficking operations. Three men who Southern Command calls narco terrorists were killed. Video posted on social media by Southern Command shows a small boat floating in the ocean and then a cloud of smoke after the strikes. This is the fourth strike the U.S. military has conducted on alleged drug smuggling boats in recent days. Since September, the U.S. military has targeted suspected drug smuggling boats in the Eastern Pacific and the Caribbean, killing more than 200 people. Criticism is growing around the legality of the attacks and whether they are even effective at stemming the flow of drugs. Chandelise Duster, NPR News.
16: Newark, New Jersey has imposed an overnight curfew around Delaney Hall, an immigration detention center. This came after another night of clashes between police and people protesting conditions in the facility. New Jersey Governor Mikey Sherrill says she called in the state police to keep ICE agents away from the protests, which she says have been largely peaceful.
18: For months, there have been peaceful protests outside as members of our congressional delegation, families, advocates, and faith leaders have all tried to ensure that those detainees, especially the most vulnerable, have their basic needs met.
16: She also said that starting today, the federal government is again allowing family visits at Delaney Hall. The largest detention facility in the U.S. is in El Paso, Texas. Civil rights groups are suing the government on behalf of detainees there, alleging horrific and inhumane conditions. Workers in the U.S. are putting a record amount of their paychecks into retirement. That's according to a new report from Fidelity on Retirement Savings for the first quarter of the year. But NPR's Stephen Bisaha reports the report also shows growing signs of economic distress.
19: For workers that have a 401k, their total savings rate reached about 14.5%. That is the contribution from both employees and employers, and a record rate according to Fidelity. Mike Chamrell is vice president of thought leadership at Fidelity Investments.
20: The good news is we're seeing very positive behaviors, not only among older workers who may be higher salaried, who may have a little bit bigger nest egg, but also among our Gen Z employees.
19: Fidelity did report some signs of financial stress. 2.5% of workers with retirement accounts dipped into their savings last quarter, a slight increase from a year earlier. Stephen Bisaha, NPR News.
16: This is NPR News in Washington. 1,037 people wearing white halter dresses and platinum blonde wigs descended on Palm Springs, California yesterday, ahead of what would have been Marilyn Monroe's 100th birthday. Madison Ament from member station KVCR reports.
21: The rules were simple. Blonde wig, white halter dress, and...
22: You need to have your red lips to get counted.
21: Volunteers shouted instructions inside the glam tent, where the hairspray flowed freely. As many, like Rich Robinson, who came in from Seattle, got glammed up by pros.
23: They are beautifying my Marilyn Monroe hair at this moment.
21: Like the hair products, the impressions flowed too.
24: Diamonds are a girl's best friend.
21: That's Julie Varon, who came from Hollywood. The lookalikes eventually gathered for the final count with the MC, Scott Nevins.
25: 1,037 Marylands packed this area in Palm Springs and broke the world record.
21: Some like it hot, and here, some also like it record-breaking. For NPR News, I'm Madison Ament in Palm Springs.
16: Italy celebrates Republic Day on Tuesday to remember June 2, 1946, when Italians chose a republic over a monarchy after World War II. A rehearsal for the parade ended in chaos Friday night when a policeman set off fireworks without permission. Dozens of horses bolted and ran through the streets of Rome. The last one was finally recovered yesterday morning. Several people were thrown and some injured. Some of the horses were also injured, but none had to be put down. I'm Nora Rahm, NPR News in Washington.
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2: A comfortable and dry start to the week. Here's your Radio IQ forecast. Partly cloudy skies tonight with overnight lows in the mid to upper 50s. It'll be partly sunny Monday with highs in the mid 70s to near 80. Partly cloudy Monday night, overnight lows in the low to mid 50s. And sunshine again on Tuesday with a slight chance of showers in the far southwest with highs in the low 70s. 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
0: This is Fresh Air Weekend. I'm Tanya Mosley. The Duffer Brothers, the team behind the Netflix series Stranger Things, are back as executive producers of a new Netflix series. This 8-part series is called The Burrows, and it too is a show about sinister forces, mysterious creatures, and a group of neighborhood misfits who emerge as heroes. This new series was created by Jeffrey Addis and Will Matthews. Our TV critic David Bianculli has seen the entire series and says it's well worth seeing, but as much for the cast as the story. Here's his review.
3: Part of the appeal of Stranger Things was that its protagonists were quirky outsiders, unpopular teens for the most part, who found themselves and one another while battling monsters and bad guys in their isolated small town. The Burrows plays with that same theme, but on the other end of the age spectrum. Its quirky misfits are all elderly, living in neighboring homes on a cul-de-sac in an exclusive retirement community. The newest resident is Sam, a reluctant arrival played with deadpan gruffness by Alfred Molina. He's recently widowed and doesn't want to be there, but there he is. It's a seemingly sparkly and welcoming place, but there may be strange creatures crawling behind the walls, and there definitely are odd and nosy neighbors living next door. Like Art and Judy, a longtime married couple played by Clark Peters from The Wire and the wonderful Alfre Woodard. As Sam is moving in, Judy is on her laptop checking out Sam's past, which Art doesn't like.
4: You gotta stop stalking people.
5: Not stalking. Investigating.
4: You're not a reporter anymore.
5: Journalist.
4: And that makes it stalking.
5: His wife died of a stroke 5 months ago. Oh, gosh, she was young. Not even 70. He worked for Northrop Grumman 35 years as an aeronautical engineer. So we know he's smart.
4: No, education is not the learning of the facts, but the training of the mind to think.
5: Well, who said that?
4: Einstein. No, maybe Mr. Peabody. One or the other, I don't remember.
3: All the neighbors in this particular hood have their own defiantly individual personalities and are played by veteran actors who fill them with depth and sadness and humor. It's great to see Peters and Woodard strut their stuff here, and that's just for starters. Other talented veteran cast members include Bill Pullman, Ed Begley Jr., Jane Kaczmarek, and Gina Davis, playing a spirited woman named Renee. She meets Sam when unsuccessfully trying to start her loud car engine early in the morning. He comes out with his toolkit, throws open her hood, and fixes it, after which he begins to retreat on foot while she pursues him in her car.
6: I'm Renee.
4: Sam.
6: New guy on the block.
4: I guess. Try the engine.
6: Just like that?
4: Just like that.
6: Huh. All right.
4: I don't want it. I just want to get some sleep.
6: Well, then say you're welcome.
4: Excuse me?
6: Here's a tip. When somebody says thank you, you just say you're welcome. The other person will happily go on their way, and you can go back to doing what all grumpy old men love to do, be alone.
4: You're welcome.
6: Attaboy, Sam.
3: And one of my favorite characters and actors here is Dennis O'Hare. He plays a retired doctor, Wally, who has a brazenly outgoing and unfiltered personality. He demonstrates this when first meeting Sam, who has been invited to a party welcoming him to the neighborhood. Sam is reluctant to enter, so he's just standing outside the door, when Wally shows up with a startling opening line.
7: I have stage 4 prostate cancer.
4: Oh.
7: I probably don't have much time left. It seems a waste to spend it standing outside a party. Not that I'd call 6 people in a backyard much of a party, but
4: sadly, is as close as I get since they banned me from the community center. Cowards.
1: I'm Sam.
4: Wally. You gonna stand out here all night, Sam?
1: I'm not very good at parties. My wife was the sociable one. People only liked me when I was with her.
4: Well, I'm beloved. So stick close.
3: I predict you'll warm to all these characters immediately. Sam takes a little longer to warm to them. At first, he's like Bob Newhart, reacting warily to all his therapy patients on the Bob Newhart show. But eventually, Sam embraces and confides in them all. He has to, as it turns out, if they're going to get out of the burrows alive. The plot thickens in an intriguing

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6: 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The U.S. military says it

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5: Janine Herbst with these headlines. Israel captured a strategic mountain in Lebanon that's tapped with a crusader-built castle. It's the deepest incursion into the country in more than 25 years. It follows days of airstrikes and intense fighting nearby between Israel and Iranian-backed Hezbollah militants. After several musical acts backed out, President Trump now says he will headline his Great American State Fair, a celebration next month of the country's 250th birthday on the National Mall. And more than 1,000 people put on a white dress, a platinum wig, in Palm Springs this weekend ahead of what would have been Marilyn Monroe's birthday, breaking the Guinness World Record for the most Marilyn lookalikes in one place. I'm Janine Herbst, NPR News.

0: West End. They filled out an application. They had to interview for the job. They got a job evaluation. They could work 10 hours, which meant most of the time they stayed the whole day. They'd work in the morning, and then they'd come across the street to the middle and high school part and hang out with the middle and high schoolers, because so it really attracted them. And so we have our high schoolers working over there, but we also on any given summer will have five former West End students who come back to work with us in the summer.
1: That is great. Do you ever hear from past West End students that are out in the professional world or about the impact the organization's made on them?
0: We just had our biggest fundraiser of the year, Spring Bling, and it includes a fashion show. And one of our models this year was a 25, almost 26-year-old student from West End Center who had graduated and went to college to be a nurse. And she is an RN at Ronan Memorial. And she will tell you that, you know, she had a great mom, but we were the ones, her mom worked all the time. We were the ones who helped her with science fair.
1: Sure.
0: You know,
1: yes.
0: As parents, science fair is the worst. We helped her with science fair. We helped get her to all the different activities that she wanted to do, but there was no transportation because her mom might be at work.
1: Right.
0: So we really stepped in and enabled her to live the life that she wanted to live at an early age, which I think really built her confidence and gave her the ability to dream big. And now she's doing a great job. So we hear that on a regular basis.
1: That must be so interesting and so rewarding for not just you, but for the people you work with at the West End Center.
0: It really is. To see them all is really great.
1: So when we come back, I want to talk to you a little bit about the challenges facing kids these days and what kind of misperceptions. I think a lot of people, maybe people like me, have lost touch a little bit with the challenges and misperceptions of things that the kids are facing these days. When we come back to Naturally Curious, we'll talk with Karen Pillis.

0: 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That sounds bad to me. Is that bad?
1: Why does it sound bad to you?
0: It just sounds like I don't have like a backbone to stand up for myself. I'm Matt Dara. 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
3: Hey, it's Program Director Nicholas Yee. 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
4: Welcome back. We're talking with Karen Pillis from the West End Center. And Karen, I have a sense that being a kid was somehow easier back 50, 40, even 20 years ago. It's tough work always, but somehow it feels like it might have become tougher. Is that my perception, or do you see that?
5: Yeah, I do think it is tough. I think the world's tough for everybody right now. And I think that the kids, as adults, we don't really always see the impact that our angst has
4: on
5: our children's.
4: Yeah.
5: And I think living through COVID, I think has affected all the different ages and kind of different ways. We see that our middle and high schoolers may have fewer social skills. They just were home during those really key times. So they built how to create and keep friends. And so places like West End are so important because they're in person, they're face to face, and it's a little bit more relaxed, so it's not like school where you're sitting desk.
4: It's in between. Yeah. There's a little more fluidity.
5: Right. So you have to, you know, friends make it or break it at West End Center. So they really are tasked with building some social skills, which I think is really important. And then our middle schoolers are now the ones who were in COVID online school or whatever
4: like
5: situation they found
4: in
5: when kindergarten,
4: grade.
5: They really have some academic challenges. You know, reading is difficult to learn over a computer.
4: Yeah.
5: And so they really need a little more enrichment than you would typically.

0: really have found, I think, with middle schoolers, but I think everybody would agree that the internet has created challenges that were not there for any of the previous generations.
1: So back to what you did as a kid, you were a reader and a swimmer and enjoyed being out and about. What are your summers like now that you're on the grown-up side of things? Is it hectic and crazy over there?
0: You know, I think that if I had my staff team with me today, it is hot and it is tiring. We have 140 kids who are the nearest and dearest, the bestest of friends and the worstest of enemies on any given minute or day. And so it is a lot for them. For me, who loves to be around children and loves the chaos and can choose when I can go.
1: You can walk away every once in a while, yeah.
0: It's amazing. I get to go to the pool with the kids. I get to go on the West End walks. We have a running group with our local law enforcement called Badge Buddies. I get to go down there and watch them do that. So I love the summers at West End Center. They are 145 of the best kids in Roanoke, and they keep you on your toes, and they're so much fun. But it is tiring.
1: Don't you think we should all have recess and rest times? I think that'd make the workday so much better, right?
0: Well, and it should never be taken away, right? Oh, you were fidgety. You got to sit at your desk some more instead of doing your recess time. So yes, we all need recess.
1: You're listening to Naturally Curious. I'm Bruce Bryan. This is Karen Pillis. We're talking about the West End Center and kids these days. And Karen, I was just kind of a two-part question. Where do you get your personal energy from? And can you transfer that to your team sometimes?
0: Wow. I think that in the past, people would describe me as passion. And I think that most of the time they would say that the passion is about children and that really drives me. And I think that I'm very lucky that my staff feels that same passion. So they, even though they are doing the much harder work of being with them, our kids day in, day out, every minute of the day, and not getting the breaks that I can take, they still retain their passion. And our high schoolers and our college kids, it's surprising how much they energize the staff. When the staff gets to watch the high schoolers and the college kids running around with the kids,
1: that fires them up.
0: It fires them up. They see the results of what they're doing. So it's a great full circle moment. It
1: sounds like everybody feeds everybody. Mm-hmm. Do you ever put yourself in time out?
0: Yes, I do. And sometimes I don't do it when I should.
1: So I know you started in retail, and then I know you had some challenging positions at Family Service of Roanoke Valley, where you supported youth and mental health work. Did all of that lead to where you are here now, Karen?
0: It's funny because as parents, we all, you know, think if we are perfect, our kids will be perfect. And I really think that a lot of times we're born who we are, and it's parents' job sometimes just to get the heck out of the way and let us to become. I majored in college in American government and psychology. And what I do today has so much to do with both of those majors that I was already interested in. And everything I've done since then, you can just see a progression of, oh, maybe this is a little more government related. Maybe this is a little more psychology related. And so, yeah, I think that everything has built to, this is probably, I'm 66 years old. It's probably my last paying job, to a job that is perfect for my interest in skills.
1: Isn't it interesting how things work that way? And that's one of the themes I think that we hear about on Naturally Curious, is how people have been led to where they are now through their career without even knowing they kind of end up where they are. So fascinating that that's been the case for you as well. What's it like, Karen, on the front lines of early and post, I guess, school bell education?
0: It, in some ways, it's sad. You see the children that are, you know, we have children at West End who do face a lot of disciplinary issues at schools, in the schools. And so you feel like they're not getting, the schools are not able, and the schools are trying, they're just not able to fill the needs of the child to get them to the point where they can learn, and that's where we can sometimes help. And so you see the beginnings of children who aren't always going to succeed in love school. You hope that you can help make a difference in that. You hope that, oh, it's English that they hate. You know, they say third grade reading is so important, and reading is a challenge for our kids. And I think it's a challenge in the school system as well. Though I do think that post-COVID, I hate to keep talking about COVID, but
1: it's really important
0: in education. The schools have really taken a look at how they are teaching reading and how they're teaching early those early grades and are really, really strategizing and intentionally trying to fill the kids' needs in the best way they can and have been such lovely partners to include us on that ride that I think that it gives me hope that there's this hiccup. There's been a hiccup, and it's called COVID. But I do think the schools are back on track and that the kids are going to be back on track. And the interest of the children and the passion of the children and the joy that children have bring, I think, will really bode well for our future of the world.
1: So I think we're getting the picture, but I want to go just a little bit deeper and just say, do you hear what I would call heartbreaking things
0: yes.
1: on the front lines?
0: Sure, we do. You know, everybody is struggling now. The government, the refinancing of the government and the grants that have been stopped and the funding that's been stopped, our families are struggling. They are not getting the assistance that they may have gotten in the past, and the schools aren't getting the funding that they may have gotten in the past. And so everything's coming together. I think that people are taking advantage of food pantries and food services more now than ever. How can you learn if you're hungry? If my kids are hungry, how can I learn? And that's a problem. And I think housing is not as stable as it used to be. And if you don't know where you're going to put your head that night, that's very, very difficult for a child coming to school.
1: Thank you, Karen, for sharing that. You're listening to Naturally Curious. I'm Bruce Bryan. This is Karen Pillis, the executive director of the West End Center for Youth. And I think the needs for kids have been changing through the decades as well. How have you and the West End Center shifted to kind of address those needs? And I'm sure people in other parts of the state are doing the same kind of shifting. It's a universal challenge.
0: Well, you know, we were talking about me having my career, how it kind of built to where I am. And I think the West End has done the same thing. They were their original goal was a place to be a nurturing, safe place for kids after school while their parents worked. And then I think the next kind of iteration, the next really focus was we're going to build a community. The next focus was we're going to build our educational programs. And now I think that West End, so we're benefiting from all of that. It's, you know, we have the safe and nurturing.
1: Yeah.
0: We have a real community feel. We have great educational assistance kind of programs. And I think that we are now kind of focusing on those older children, on workplace readiness and on becoming the employees of the future. And so it really has been an evolution of and a growth within the agency. And I think every generation of leader and staff team should be proud of what they left behind.
1: So, Karen, we have about 30 seconds left, and so it doesn't give you a lot of time, but we're going to come back after the break for the bonus segment. How are you guys funded, and are there any gaps? And a quick question after that.
0: You know, we are community-based. We do not receive federal funding, and in this day and age, that's a blessing.
1: Thank goodness,
0: because,
1: right?
0: You know,
1: yeah.
0: We haven't lost anything. But we are barely almost 70% dependent on individual donations. So yeah, I mean, as your paycheck goes down, you're going to donate less to your nonprofits. So that is a big fear of mine, is that we have not seen that. We have been blessed.
1: Well, when we come back after the show ends in the podcast segment, we will get a chance to so you can learn more about how you could get involved if you wanted to get involved. So Karen Pillis, Executive Director at the West End Center, thank you for being my guest on Naturally Curious this week.
0: Thank you for having me.
1: 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Naturally Curious was produced and edited by Big Jim Shively and recorded at WVTF Radio IQ Studios. I'm Bruce Bryan. Thank you for listening.

0: It's a tale as old as time. You're visiting family, everyone's at the dinner table, and a distant relative, Uncle Bob, let's say, unleashes a pretty bonkers political opinion. What do you do? Completely crash out, telling Uncle Bob his opinion is stupid, and he's stupid, and that he's always been the weird uncle that everyone just tolerates, but not anymore, and you'd like to cut him out of the family entirely. Or do you? Completely disregard what he said because, you know, that's just Uncle Bob being Uncle Bob. Internalize all your frustration and change the subject to something more harmless, like the weather. Now, if either of those extremes is too much for you, there's a third, more enlightened option. And it starts with taking a breath.
1: I encourage people to find something that grounds you, like a mantra, a spiritual practice, if you pray, something like that, to kind of ground yourself in the moment and say, okay, I can engage this conversation and I am safe.
0: Then, even if it goes against every fiber of your being, hear them out, listening with openness and curiosity.
1: Come to the table and instead of starting in with, you know, here's my argument and here's what I think, to say, tell me why. Why do you think that? Tell me more about that. Where does that come from? How have you seen that play out? Giving people space to share.
0: From Virginia Humanities, this is With Good Reason. I'm Matt Dara. Today on the show, we bask in the uncomfortableness of conflict. I'll admit it, I'm not very good at dealing with conflict. In fact, I'd rather avoid conflict altogether than tackle it head on. It's not really something I love about myself. So I sat down with Emily Gerst to learn how to do conflict better and maybe even overcome my conflict-avoidant ways. Emily is the Director of Conflict Resolution and Education at William & Mary.
2: Emily, your whole job revolves around conflict resolution, which actually sounds like my personal nightmare. Are you one of those people who thrive in conflict situations?
1: I would not consider myself someone who thrives in conflict. I am a learned adopter of good conflict. Through my own experiences, through some conflicts that were forced upon me that I didn't choose for myself, I saw that conflict is and can be very destructive and how horrible that can be for everyone who's involved. And the flip side of that being that when you can navigate a conflict well, it really changes everything. When I was working in campus ministry, we had some really big organizational conflicts come up that involved really deeply held positions and beliefs. And it was some of that conflict that really struggled to resolve. It went on for years and years. And in the midst of that, I found myself in these meetings over and over again where we were trying to resolve the issues. And they were complex and multifaceted, everything you can think of. And we just kept having these meetings that really weren't productive and they weren't really helping. And if anything, it was making things worse because we were reliving these incidents and we were getting more and more emotional about it because it wasn't resolving. And so I remember thinking in a lot of those meetings that it felt like there was no one in the room who really knew what they were doing when it came to conflict, and myself included. I felt so unsure and lost and emotionally drained at the thought of what was I supposed to do to help this. And the people who had been brought in a little bit to help us, who were supposed to be these outside people, really, I don't think knew what to do either. I think they were stumped and they were overwhelmed by the intensity and the emotionality of it. And so for me, a couple years after that big conflict was when I made the decision to go back to graduate school in my early 30s and get my master's degree in dispute resolution. So became trained professionally as a mediator out of my own desire to have skills for conflict resolution, but also with an eye towards wanting to be a person in the room when other people are in the emotional depths of their conflict who can provide the stability and structure that gives everyone their best chance at resolution.
2: You know, I really don't like conflict. It makes my stomach turn and my palms sweat, but I'm not entirely sure why. What makes conflict so uncomfortable?
1: You're not alone. Most people don't like conflict. And if you look at the ways that people typically choose to engage their conflicts, conflict avoidance is a popular choice. So you're not alone in that. I think there's a couple of reasons that people avoid conflict. It's the emotional distress of it. It's emotionally heavy to not be living at peace with people. You know, it lives kind of in the back of your head, even if you're going about and doing other things in your day. Sometimes it's hard not to be thinking about that or to feel unsettled. Another major reason that I see people avoid conflict is because once conflict walks into your life, right, you are faced with a decision. There's already a level of discomfort. And so we all sort of make the determination of which discomfort are we willing to live with? Mm-hmm. Is it the discomfort of the unresolved conflict, right? Okay, my coworker's really bugging me, but I can handle it or it's not that bad. But is that better or worse than stepping into the unknown of bringing it up, right? Most people's fear and conflict is that addressing it or saying something isn't going to make things better. It's going to make things worse, right? This person's going to be mad at me, or it's going to dredge up all these things, and they're going to hate me because I said that. And so that's sort of the determination, right? Which of these discomforts will I live with? And when we say, you know what, the unknown is too unknown for me, that presents too much of a wild card, I would rather, you know, endure my coworker who cuts me off or doesn't listen to me in meetings or hogs the fridge space. I will endure that cost because I prefer that discomfort to what happens if I say something and I can't predict how they'll respond.
2: Well, why is being conflict avoidant considered a bad thing? You know, basically, I want you to convince me to change my ways.
1: Well, I'll start with the caveat that conflict avoidance is not always a bad thing. But you want to think about anything that you do in conflict with intentionality and with strategy a little bit, right? There are some conflicts that aren't worth fighting, right? That getting into it here and now or getting into it with this person isn't going to be productive. And so it can be strategic to say, I'm going to choose not to engage. If I was going to give you the pitch to say, why should you engage conflict probably more than you do, this is what I would tell you. I would tell you that if you strip away all of the stuff that sort of swirls around a conflict, the emotions, the drama of it, the things like that, if you can pull all of that away, at the middle of every conflict is a crack in the system. There's something that isn't working, right? Something is trying to show you, hey, this, you know, something in our relationship, something in our working culture, something in my family, right? There's a miss here. And conflict is trying to show me that that miss is there. And it's inviting me into a better way forward, right? It's saying something's not working. Why wouldn't we take time to look at that, to address it together so that we can move forward better together? And in that, in the philosophy of restorative practices, which for me as a practitioner is really the foundation of a lot of my work, it's saying that conflict is an opportunity. I think we're really prone as a people to view conflict as threat. Right? We believe conflict is a threat to community and belonging and connection. And candidly, with good reason, right? Many of us, all of us, have an example of a conflict that has ended a relationship, that's broken trust, that has done damage to us. But when we only view our conflicts as threats, right, then that changes also the way that we engage them. And if we believe they're a threat, we're going to be more avoidant or combative. And so what I would say is when you view conflict as opportunity, you begin to see that there is positive, right? You think of every good change that's happened in our world on the biggest level and in your personal life. It's come through probably needing to navigate or negotiate some sort of change. And conflict inherently is inviting us into change.
2: So how do you learn to be okay in conflict? I imagine it's not something you can just, you know, read about or listen to on radio programs. Is it one of those things, you know, where you just have to do it and kind of learn as you go?
1: I think doing it has some value, right? And one of the things that I think helps is having positive examples of when conflict goes well to counterbalance the really strong examples that live in our minds of the ones that don't go well. Right, bad conflict has a long shelf life because of how impactful and hurtful it is to us. That's why reality TV exists, because conflict is interesting when it's bad. Right. And so I do think there's value to both engaging sort of your little conflicts so that you can almost rack up a track record of seeing like, see, it wasn't maybe as bad as you thought it was, but also being intentional to remember those moments. I do this in my own life when I come to a conflict and I'm like, okay, I really don't want to exert the energy for this, or this is inconvenient for me, I will think back and think about, okay, remember the time that you did bring something up and it made you feel so much better, or it addressed the thing that really bothered you, and then your relationship was so much better. So I think that we can live the experience that will help us say, okay, next time I go in with a little bit less fear or a little bit less dread. I don't think the goal is that conflict is something that we look forward to or that it's fun. I don't make that case. When I train people, I say, I'm not going to try to convince you that it can be fun, but I am going to convince you that it can be good. And so I think a combination of having some new ways of thinking about conflict, new ways of engaging it, and then putting those things into practice, and hopefully at least seeing some of that play out in a positive way.
2: Most of your conflict resolution work centers on campus life at William & Mary. What are the kinds of conflicts students struggle with most these days?
1: The number one conflict that we've seen this year is club-based or organizational conflicts on campus. So this is where we're meeting with students to navigate a concern that's happening in, you know, a club sports team or, you know, a political organization, what have you. William & Mary has over 500 student organizations on campus. So there's no shortage of organizations. And it tends to be when you organize and, you know, you have a set of bylaws that govern what you do, conflict is inevitable. So that's a big one. The one that everyone thinks about when you think about campus conflict is your shared living conflict. So roommate conflicts, stuff that's happening in the dorm. We do see a lot of that, and we work with our partners in residence life to help make sure that all of their student staff are well trained to support those students in conflict as well. So that's where you get some of the crazy stories when you read through and you think, wow, this is really stuff that people are doing in their shared living spaces. And then the third category that we see and we're seeing more of is professor and student conflict. So that's one that's particularly interesting because of the power differential there. We found that the power element of conflict is important to students. And so we will see students who are hesitant or fearful to raise a concern to a professor, or even maybe they've raised the concern and the professor hasn't responded in the way that they were hoping for. We do some coaching with students to help that communication be more productive.
2: You said students kind of have a tendency to want to remove the source of conflict from a situation. Tell me about that. What's wrong with that strategy?
1: Great question. I will take one moment in this question to be a little bit of a conflict and restorative justice nerd. and then I will answer it on a more practical level. There's a foundational work in restorative practices that I love by a man named Nils Christie. And he has a seminal work that's called Conflict as Property. And the premise or the core of his argument is the sense that, right, we all sort of have that impetus to remove conflict from us, right? We think of the other person sort of as the main problem, quote unquote. And we think, well, the conflict is resolved if I get away from them, right? They stop whatever they're doing. And what Nils Christie invites us to think about is that conflict is our personal property. When we have conflict, it's our property in our lives. And even he speaks to the criminal justice system. You look at how our systems are looking to separate people from their conflict, right? When we adjudicate in the criminal justice system, we're adjudicating, did you break a law, right? What's the law? The state is who you violated, rather than saying, hey, who did you harm, right? Who is the other person? Even in your cases where there's really direct harm, our legal system separates people from their conflicts. And so Nils Christie's argument is that we should be entrusting people as much as we can with conflict as their property, right? It's that ground for opportunity for growth, right? That's how we understand the impact of our actions. That's how we understand what it means to repair a relationship, to take ownership of our action, to understand the needs that something we've done has created, and working to meet those needs for someone who's experienced harm. And so all of that to say, students like to remove conflict from their organizations because we all like to do that, because that's the easy solution, right? And it's one that perpetuates the thinking of the person is the problem. Mm. One of the main things that we invite students into in my work is we like to solve problems, not people, right? You think about the dangers of conflating a person and a problem. And we do this all the time, and we do it in really subtle ways. Like, think about the ways that we talk about people in conflict, right? They're crazy. Like, what a mess. It's a zoo over there in that department. even little things like that are little strands of dehumanization, right? We're beginning to dehumanize. And when you start to treat people as problems, it justifies treating them poorly, right? It justifies not being kind to them, avoiding eye contact with them, gossiping about them behind their back. And so instead, it's harder to sit with someone who has done something that's harmful or impactful or bring up that difficult or uncomfortable conversation and say, hey, I'm here for you as a person, but we got to talk about, you know, this thing that you said or did. So separating people and problems. I think for students, right, there's an impetus to say, yeah, kind of the cancel culture, one and done, right? You do or say something and that's it. We want you out. There's a lot of social pressure that exists for that too, right? The rumor mill is usually churning on what someone has done or said, Yik Yak, which is, for those who don't know, a anonymous sort of like campus chat that people can post on about whatever they want, helps fuel a lot of that. And so students are also worried, right? If they retain this person in their organization or in their friend group, what are other people going to think? Are they going to get canceled for doing that? So it kind of feeds itself, right? It's easy and it scratches the itch. It avoids the difficult conversation, but it's also rooted in what's our culture on campus around how do we treat people who have messed up, have made a mistake, have done something harmful. And we just see that pile on where students don't have a lot of incentive to not act that way. Hmm. They'll be rewarded for doing it, right? We see this a lot in some of our social organizations where it's like, okay, if there's a rumor that a woman has felt uncomfortable with a man in that organization, right? Well, other women won't want to come to this group, right? And so there's social pressure that encourages saying, yeah, just kind of get rid of them, say we got rid of them. And sometimes, to be clear, there does need to be separation in your more elevated cases. Certainly there are significant things that require people to separate from individuals or from organizations. But we're talking here about your low-level stuff and often ones that haven't even had any conversation, right? They haven't even sat down and said, hey, tell us what happened, or this is what we're hearing. Let's figure this out. It'll be just based on what people are saying to them.
2: You've come up with a quiz that tells you your conflict style. I'd love to have the honor to have you quiz me here.
1: Oh my gosh. Okay. You want me to give you a live quiz?
2: Yes, yes. Let's go through it.
1: All right. I'm ready for you. Okay. Question number one. You are working on a project with a group of colleagues and one person consistently doesn't follow through on their tasks. How would you handle it?
2: Oh, how would I handle that? I probably wouldn't say anything and just kind of pick up the slack so we get a good grade.
1: Okay. So I'm going to read you the answer. So pick up the slack yourself. Forcing them to do anything is probably just going to make them mad and it won't end up helping anyone.
2: Right. Okay. That's me to a T right there.
1: Okay. Perfect. Okay. All right. Question number two. Your group of friends is deciding where to eat. You are trying to get everyone to share their preferences and be involved in the discussion. That's option one. Option two, you're making the decision. You want to make sure you get what you're craving. You're saying option three. You're saying, I'm good with whatever. You want the group to be happy. Option four, suggesting a few options that everyone likes and organizing a vote between those. Option five, waiting for the discussion to be over. You hate this part of going out to eat.
2: Well, my question is, how hungry am I in this situation?
1: You can give yourself a medium amount of hunger.
2: Okay. What I would probably do is, you know, I'm pretty open. Like, I'm not a picky eater, so I'd go with the flow.
1: Okay, so you're waiting for the discussion to be over or saying, I'm good with whatever.
2: I'm good with whatever. I think I would say that.
1: Perfect. Okay, next question. During a team meeting, a coworker corrects something you said. You don't fully agree with their correction. What would you do next? Option one, ask them questions to clarify their point and share more of your reasoning. Maybe there's a misunderstanding. Option two, concede some of their points and stand your ground on others. You're willing to acknowledge what they got right as long as they'll acknowledge what you got right too. Option three, move on. You don't want to get into it in front of everyone. Option four, point out what you disagree with in their correction and reassert your thinking. Option five, nod and say, you're right. You don't want to correct them in front of the whole team.
2: I think I would do option one. That's the clarify what they meant. I think I'd probably do that just so I could understand and maybe learn from the situation.
1: Okay, question four. Your boss always schedules your one-on-one meetings in the mornings. while you would much rather meet in the afternoons? What would you do? So option one, ask your boss if you can alternate morning and afternoon meetings so you can both get your preference sometimes. Option two, accept your fate and the calendar invite for the morning one-on-ones. Option three, explain your preference to your boss and ask about theirs. Maybe if you both understand why you have your preferences, you can find a solution that makes everyone happy. Option four, tell your boss that you're happy to meet in the mornings. No problem. Option five, let your boss know that you prefer afternoon meetings and ask to switch to an afternoon one-on-one.
2: I think I would just accept my fate. I'm a pretty deferential person, so I think I would just accept my fate in that situation.
1: Okay. All right. Question five. A colleague microwaves fish in the communal kitchen for lunch every day, and it stinks up the whole hallway. What do you do? Option one, do nothing. It's their lunch. Saying something isn't going to change that. Option two, keep your door closed, spray air freshener, buy a gadget you saw online that claims to neutralize microwave smells. Option three, bring up the issue with them, talk through the options that allow them to have their lunch and address the smell. Option four, ask some questions to see if they realize what's going on. If they don't, let them know and ask them to do something to address the smell. Option five, figure out a compromise. Maybe there's another microwave they can use.
2: I don't know if I'd do any of the options there. I think I would maybe make a joke and bring it up that way. And I think that's what I would do. I'd make some joke about fish being smelly. I don't know. Is that passive aggressive?
1: A little bit, yeah. What would you be hoping to happen as a result of making the joke?
2: I would hope that something would lodge in their brain to make them understand that, oh, it is smelly. I didn't even know, but in a funny manner. Does that make sense?
1: It does make sense. That is like the definition of passive aggressive. Oh, God. I'll say based on your responses, you are scoring high in accommodating and avoiding and compromising. The five conflict styles are arranged on a grid that measures two dimensions. It measures how much you are willing to work with other people, so sort of your cooperativeness. And then it also measures your self-advocacy, like how much are you willing to stand up for what you want in a situation. So there's the five of them. So competing, high self-advocacy, low cooperation, compromising, which is somewhere in the middle, avoiding, which is doing neither, accommodating, which is high cooperation, low self-advocacy, and then collaborating, which is high self-advocacy and high cooperation. So your answers tend on the accommodate, avoid, and then if you have to get into it, sort of a compromise mindset.
2: That sounds bad to me. Is that bad?
1: Why does it sound bad to you?
2: It just sounds like I don't have like a backbone to stand up for myself.
1: One of the things I love about the conflict styles, and I tell this to everyone when I talk through styles with them, they all have strengths and they all have weaknesses. So there isn't one that's the best or there's not one that's the worst, right? I think a lot of times people, like we talked about, think that avoidant is all bad. And as we discussed, it can be good. Collaborating, which is high on both, does tend to be your highest correlation with good conflict, conflict that is satisfying, you know, doesn't harm relationships, things like that. But there is strategic and good use for all of them. So I would say probably your personal assessment of where your areas to grow are correct. If you are high on accommodating, usually that means that you are good at being sensitive and caring towards the needs of other people. And that's an important part of conflict, right? There's so much good that comes from thinking about what someone needs, how they might be feeling in a conflict situation. That's not something to throw away. That's something to keep. But what it does mean for people who are accommodators, it means that you can tend to sort of be the doormat, right? Or you don't stand up when something really does matter to you. It can be really good to be an accommodator when something doesn't matter to you at all. I attest accommodating as one of my styles as well. And I see that come out when I'm in a meeting or I'm working with one of my students and they want to do something. And I'm like, oh, I don't really care either way. I don't have a strong preference. So to me, I'm happy to let you do what you want to do. So that can be a strategic way to use it. But the downside that I see a lot with accommodators too is, right, something really does matter to you or you have an opinion that could be helpful and you don't voice it. They also tend to be people who let things build up over time. And if you do hit some sort of boiling point, you kind of snap. So tend to sort of hold it back, right? They're trying to preserve the relationship. That's usually what motivates accommodators. But they often have a hard time believing that conflict can be good. So even some of your questions about why is it good and why do I dread it, I find with my friends who are strongly accommodating that that is something that's challenging, right? They equate conflict as harmful for relationships. Saying something or pushing back on someone is mean, and that's just not the case.
2: You know, in such a polarized society these days, do you think most of us are kind of, you know, lacking conflict resolution skills?
1: I do find that people lack conflict resolution skills. I think that we see the extremes play out certainly in politics, but I think also in our own lives, right? We've talked a lot about the different ways that people engage with their conflicts and the extremes of that being avoidance, right? Not doing anything at all, not engaging it. And then kind of on the other end, we think of conflict as a fight, right? Where it has to be this argument where we're mean to each other, or we don't like each other, and it breaks our relationship. And I think that's what we fear. We fear being in these extremes, and we don't really know the middle part. There's so much else in that middle spectrum of how you can engage a conversation. So I do think that as a people, we don't always exercise those middle skills, or we exercise them and we don't recognize it. I think just sometimes recognizing a practice that has helped us in conflict helps us do it again. I had a professor in grad school who'd talk about even just creating a little bit of reflection for someone post-conflict, say, hey, what worked and what didn't work, helps you carry those skills forward. So I think often in our conflict-avoidant culture, even talking about conflict resolution isn't popular. It's not something that people are like, ooh, you know what we should bring in for our, you know, professional development, or what we should talk about for, you know, for programming. Let's talk about conflict. you know, people like to talk about things like leadership development, or right now in higher education, there's a lot of energy around, you know, dialogue or discourse. And all of those things are important. But I see the common thread in there so often of, right, let's name what we're experiencing. We all experience conflict. And I think that when you can get specific about it is where you can talk through skills that may resonate with people, or they're like, oh yeah, I kind of use that, you know, in my normal life. But being able to name it and name it as a conflict resolution skill and say, this is how it helps you in conflict. This is the specific fear or anxiety that you have in conflict that this skill can help you navigate in a practical way, I think is incredibly empowering for people.
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1: 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It's been so fun.
0: Emily Gerst is the Director of Conflict Resolution and Education at William & Mary. With Good Reason is produced by Virginia Humanities, which acknowledges the Monacan Nation, the original people of the land and waters of our home in Charlottesville, Virginia. Our production team is Sarah McConnell, Allison Quantz, and Lauren Francis. 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I'm Matt Dara. 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
1: The Democratic Party is looking to pull off an upset in, of all places, the very red state of Nebraska. But in order to get there, they're placing their hopes on someone who's not even a Democrat.
2: All the time when you have the undecideds, I hear people like, how could you be undecided? I'm like, I just am. And they like, don't believe me. But I'm just skeptical.
1: Dan Osborne is hoping to bring his own brand of populist economics to the Senate. And he's willing to buck both parties to do it.
2: Another reason why I'm independent, because I believe in principle.